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1: Hello, Mr. and Mrs. Brookings Harbor and all the fishing boats at sea. I'm Cousin Bruce Ellis.
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2: So let your ears do the walking as we fill you in on what's going on in the Brookings Harbor area and beyond.
1: Well, hello, and welcome to this week's show that keeps you in the know. Hey, again.
4: Hi, Bruce.
1: Well, I know what you did on Sunday.
4: I was going to say, I actually did make it down for
1: you
4: a festival.
1: Did. Yeah, that was awesome.
4: I was going to say, yeah, it was a fun time, and it was the cool day.
1: It was the cool day.
4: It wasn't the heat wave from heck day, yeah. So, yeah.
1: Oh, it was fun, and you know what? It did. It worked out really well. It was great. We had some great music, and like I say, it was really kind of hot. It was a Chekhov effect. I heard about it like on Thursday or something. I'm going, oh, man.
4: Yeah.
1: You know, and then I heard the Sunday was going to be. So everybody else did too. And it was exactly like, it was almost like deja vu with the Pirate Festival. Like, I kept telling the vendors, hey, we got people here. The Grants Pass people are going to come through here, you know, and everything now. And and all that. And then Sunday, they'll all be down here. Which happened. And it happened. That's what happens.
4: So
1: it's
4: good.
1: Yeah, but did you do anything on Saturday or?
4: I'm trying to remember what I did on Saturday.
1: Yeah,
4: I was going to say Sunday was. No, I worked on Saturday. That's why. Yeah, I was going to say I was largely unaffected by that heat wave because I'm fortunate to work in a very air conditioned.
1: Oh, that's right. You were in air conditioning. Yes.
4: Yeah. So I didn't suffer the same as some folks were doing. So yeah.
1: The few of the proud, the air conditioned, that was the only thing.
4: I felt very fortunate to be where I was at. That's for sure. Yeah. Yeah.
1: It was warm. It was warm, and I was wearing my full on bootleg. I had my black shirt on Saturday. But you know what's funny? When the wind hit, it was like it did cool down.
4: That's
1: we didn't have a steady breeze going all the
4: time. Oh, good.
1: Yeah,
4: all
1: that,
4: right.
1: That was that's, the one advantage to it, you know, and everything. But yeah, it was still a little warm, you know, for peeps. Except for unless you were coming from Grants Pass, then it was like you're out of 100 and something degrees to
4: 90
1: with a breeze,
4: something.
1: You know, breeze from the ocean. Yeah. Got to be a difference.
4: Better than nothing.
1: But yeah, it was a great weekend. And yeah, I hope everybody got out here and had some fun and all that good stuff. And we got more stuff coming up. We'll be letting you know here because, yeah, the next weekend and next weekend, every weekend after until sometime I get a break, I think, in there. I don't know. This is my 3 months in a row where, I think I get one break somewhere in there. I just haven't looked at it because I'm waiting for it to pop up.
4: It's busy season.
1: It's a busy season. It's fun, though. So, because it was a blast down there. I mean, it really was fun and everything. So we appreciate everybody that come out there, and we love doing these shows, Chrissy and I do. And Insider Southern Oregon Events is like taking off, so we're doing we're loving it. Everybody had a good time.
4: Yeah, nice.
1: So, hey, before we get going here, I'd like to thank Oregon South Coast Fishermen, otherwise known as the Castaways, and Oregon Coast VIP Marketing for sponsoring the Insider Report. And if you'd like to sponsor our show or one of the other fine shows here at KCIW, all you got to do is go to kciw.org, and you will be on your merry way. Sweet. Well, here we go with some music going on.
4: Here we go. Starting with some dates for King Tide. So this summer, they're playing on the 3rd of July at the Sky High 4th of July down at the port. There's a sock hop starting at 2:30 p.m. And then on the 1st they will of August, the 1st of August, they will be at Art on the Coast from 1 to 3 p.m.
1: Yes, indeedy. And then Tony Landblanche Band, she'll be playing on the 20th at Pete's Bar and Grill, 6 to 8. And on the 27th, she'll be at Kuntai Restaurant, 6 to 8.
4: And then Cisco playing on the 20th and the 27th of this month at the Brookings Harbor Farmers Market from 11 a.m. to 2 p.m. On the 19th of June, he will be at High Note Winery from 5 to 7. And on the 26th, he'll be at the Checo Activity Center playing from 11 a.m. to 1 p.m.
1: Yep. And then we got the Concerts in the Park series. That's going to be coming up here on Sundays, 1 p.m. on the 21st. They got Left on 10th. Is a Portland-based five-piece funk rock reggae fusion band that plays mostly all original material. They deliver a strong, danceable, and diverse concert every time. And on the 28th, they got Nate Botsford and his band. They'll get folks up dancing with their feel-good, sing-along country rock hits and originals. Their music is similar in style to Old Dominion, Brett Young, Chris Jansen, Lone Star, and of course, Johnny Cash.
4: Okay, and then we've got a couple dates here for Black GTO. They're playing on the 19th of June over at Checo Brewing Co. from 6 to 9, and then on the 20th of June, they'll be down in Crescent City at the Inateca playing from 7 to 10.
1: All right, well, this is the week I start gathering up music and everything for next month and all that, so we'll be having a full music schedule that gets going, and if you're out there and you're going, hey, I didn't hear my band on there, All you got to do is send your information to me at CaptainCurry541@gmail.com. And

0: I'll get it in there, get it in the paper for you. All kinds of stuff. We'll just get the media out there all over it. So, yeah, you want to promote the place you're playing. You want to promote yourself. This is the easy way to do it.
1: Mm-hmm.
0: All right.
1: All right. Well, turning our attention over to the Checco Library,
0: yeah,
1: located at 405 Alder Street in Brookings. They've got plenty of June events happening coming up this week. Let's start with the weekly stuff. On Mondays at 5:30 p.m., they have a Qigong for Health and Vitality class. 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And at 3:30 p.m. on Tuesdays, they've got a tween club for youth ages 10 to 13. And Wednesdays, 9:30 a.m., it's another Qigong for Health and Vitality. This one's a morning class. And from 1:30 to 4 p.m. During the summer months, after-school activities become afternoon creation station. It's going to be drop-in activities and snacks for school-aged kids. Then on Thursdays, 10 to noon, it's the Rowdy Creek String Band's open rehearsal for acoustic string instrument players. 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And then on Fridays, 10:30 a.m., they've got Threads, Hooks, and Needles. This is a fiber arts club for knitters, sewers, and more. And then on Saturdays, 10:30 a.m., each week they have a Saturday story time for young children. All right, some ongoing and monthly and special events happening here. Just a reminder to folks, all year long, the Beyond 250 Oral History Project's taking place. So this is continuing throughout 2026 due to sustained interest. And anyone who's ever called Brookings Harbor Home is welcome to participate and share their lived experiences in the community, no matter how long you've been in the area. You can learn more about the project and sign up for an oral history interview at checkolibrary.org/beyond250. And this week, coming up on Wednesday, June 17th, it's finally here, Summer Reading Kickoff Party. You can join the librarians as they kick off their summer reading program with a rock painting party. All ages are welcome to join in on the fun. That painting party is going to be at 2 p.m. It's going to run till 4 p.m. You can pick up your reading log and calendar of events. And if you pre-registered for a shirt, you can pick it up then, too. And then on Thursday, June 18th at 3:30, they have their monthly Lego Club. This meets in the youth section. And on Saturday the 20th at 11 a.m., they're going to have a Mario Party. You can join Library Volunteer D for friendly gaming on the Nintendo Switch 2. Multiple Nintendo consoles are set up to ensure that everyone gets a chance to play. And then on Tuesday the 23rd at 11 a.m., they're having a visit from Dragon Theater Puppets. They're presenting Johnny Appleseed. You can join the Dragon Theater Puppets for a whimsical, kid-friendly rendition of the classic folktale. And then on the 24th of June from 1 to 3, there's a few spots left for Art with Ellie and John. You can join volunteer instructors Ellie Joy and John Harold Scott for a free step-by-step workshop. This month, they're doing freestyle glow-in-the-dark paintings. Now, due to equipments and materials used, this workshop is for artists 14+. Spots are limited. Please get online to register or call the library to register for one of those remaining spots. And then on the 24th at 1:30 p.m., they've got a D&D one-shot adventure for youth ages 10 to 16. Spots are limited for this one. You also have to sign up in advance. And then coming up on Wednesday the 24th at 4 p.m., they've got their Comic Quest book club. This is for tweens and young teens. Their meetings include fun, creative activities related to the book of the month. And June's reading selection was posted to Facebook, and you can find the book as well at checkco.librarycalendar.com. And just to heads up for folks, for the month of June, there is a closure on Friday, June 19th. The library will be closed for the Juneteenth federal holiday. Now, all library-led events and programs are free to attend, whether or not you have a library card. You can always get more info about library events by visiting checkco.librarycalendar.com, by visiting them and following them on Facebook, or again, by giving them a call. You can reach them at 541-469-7738. All right, that's time. It's just plenty for just a week and a half out there.
0: Yes, indeed.
1: Yeah. Well, hey, now it's time for Famous Quotes with Cousin Bruce.
0: Yeah, hey, here are a few quotes from English novelist George Orwell, most famous for 1984. He was born June 25th, 1903. He says, "Freedom is the right to tell people what they do not want to hear. The essence of being human is that one does not seek perfection." And then here, let's go. "There are some ideas so wrong that only a very intelligent person could believe in them." And then last but not least, Big Brother is watching you. Mm-hmm. Hope you enjoyed this week's quotes from George Orwell with Cousin Bruce. Until next week, hey, have a great one.
2: Yeah, I was going to I read that 1984 back in, gosh, like I want to say like my sophomore year of college was when I really dug into it for the first time. But I was going to say, it's been a minute since my sophomore year of college.
0: Yeah.
2: It might be time for a reread. It's not a long book.
0: I read it in the 70s and then they made that movie too.
2: Yeah.
0: And it was, I saw that too. A very bizarre movie, but it was a movie.
2: A bit of a bizarre book, too.
0: Let's just say it was bizarre.
2: Well, hey, another reminder here from the Czech Co Library. Again, they're doing the Beyond 250 Oral History Project. It's for living history in Brookings Harbor. So interviews are happening all year long, and they want to interview you if you've ever called Brookings Harbor home, whether past or present. You can sign up for an oral history interview and tell your story by calling 541-469-7738 or sign up yourself at CzechCoLibrary.org.
0: Yes, indeed. Hey, how's that going anyways?
2: It's going great.
0: You have a lot of people. You're getting a lot of...
2: We've got dozens of interviews now. And I've got to find the time to transcribe them all and get transcripts made.
0: You're going, oh no, we're hitting 100 here. Oh, wow.
2: Right? I was like, I have to start transcribing.
0: Yes, indeed. I was wondering how was that going along because, I figured that'd be something people would really be interested in. Mm-hmm. So that's cool. Very cool. I dug doing it. So, it's cool.
2: Yeah.
0: Hey, the Curry County Master Gardener Association got a plant clinic going on at the Czech Co Community Public Library. Not that they got anything else going on over there. That is beautiful. It's going on now through October 29th from 10 a.m. to 1 p.m. It's every third Monday of the month. So you can bring your gardening questions to the Master Gardeners, or you can call it 541-247-6672. Extension 7. And also, if you take a plant in there, don't bring a huge plant. Don't bring the whole pot. Whole pot in with you and dragging it in, wheel it in with a dolly.
2: Right. You're going to get some weird looks. All right.
0: Keep it small if you're bringing the plants in.
2: Yeah. All right. Now you know.
0: Yes.
2: All right. Well, hey, the Czech Pelican Players, located up at 1240 Czech Avenue on the north end of Brookings, are currently presenting Barefoot in the Park. And they just had their first weekend of performances. They're running through the 28th of June. They have Friday and Saturday performances at 7 p.m., Sunday matinees at 2 p.m. And this is Barefoot in the Park by Neil Simon. And this is about the heartfelt journey of two newlyweds, Paul and Corey Bratter, as they dive headfirst into the chaos, comedy, and undeniable magic of love. Their tiny New York apartment becomes a battleground of surprises, an eccentric neighbor, a well-meaning but slightly overwhelming mother, and a dinner party that turns into pure comedic gold. This play is witty and fast-paced and an emotional roller coaster full of unexpected laugh-out-loud moments, they say, that will stay with you long after the curtain falls. Tickets are just $15 for adults, $7 for students. And if you want to reserve a specific seat, you can call 541-469-1857. And you can get tickets online, too. You can go to checkcopp.booktix.com.
0: Yeah, that is something there, if you talk about a movie later on and start laughing at it after you saw it, or a play or something you saw and everything, it's true. You think about it later. That was a good, that's normally, that shows a good signs of a good thing. It chuckles you later on. You think about that scene or something, you start laughing. That's a good thing.
2: Very, very true.
0: Yes. Double the pleasure, double the fun. That's what I like. Hey, Insider of Southern Oregon is presenting the Solstice Shred coming up here on the 20th. This week, like I said, back-to-back entertainment with us. It's from 10 a.m. to 8 p.m. It's a summer solstice skate extravaganza with workshops, comps, battles of the bands, chalk art, live music. It's a big push for the old school shredders, 80s to 90s vibes. And they'll be out there to mentor and to compete. Mm-hmm. And it's going to be fun. Inside of Southern Oregon, this is why I said I did the nice big announcement too. I told them at this weekend that we do five events we've got going on here. And so Chrissy and I, we've got them going right in a row here. We got the Solstice Shred coming up. Then we got the Sky High 4th of July. And we got the Bigfoot. And then we got the, of course, the Pirate Festival and everything. So we're bringing it back. And we got some Bodacious Bazaars in there. So if you get online and go to insiderofsouthernoregon.com, you'll see all that information on the events section in there. I just want to let everybody know because we got a lot of questions this weekend on that. And it's really easy to pop on there.
2: Believe it or not, y'all have a website that can
0: We
2: do
0: got
2: it
0: a good website. It's
2: great
0: awesome.
2: Place you can pop to find information about things.
0: I've been using it so much. It's really cool. Love it. It's nice having that, I got to tell you now. Yeah.
2: Oh, yeah. Yeah. Oh, yeah. It looks very nice. Yeah.
0: Thank you.
2: Well, hey, the Pistol River Concert Association is presenting Minor Gold on the 20th of June at 7 p.m.
1: And they're welcoming the folk Americana duo Minor Gold to the Pistol River Friendship Hall stage on Saturday, June 20th. 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
0: There you go. Yeah. Elks Lodge Student Scholarship Golf Tournament at the Salmon Run Golf Course is going to be going on here on the 20th. There's a registration is at 9 a.m. The tee time's at 10 a.m. There will be prizes, raffles, and this is all for community support. And then dinner is after the tournament. For more info on this, you can, and to sign up, you can call 541-251-4466 or 541-469-2169.
1: Hey, and then the Gold Beach Visitor Center and Curry County Cruisers are presenting, I love that you always call this, a wheelie good time.
0: Yes, that's funny.
1: This is a fundraiser for David's Chair at 94080 Shirley Lane. On the 20th of June, it's going to happen from 11 a.m. to 2 p.m. It's going to feature classic cars, food vendors, and live music. There's going to be trophies, a 50-50 raffle, and other sorts of raffle tickets. And for more information about that, you can call 541-247-7526.
0: Yep. And then Gold Beach Visitor Center, they got a Father's Day glass float giveaways going on here on the 21st, 9 a.m. to 3:30 p.m. They will hand out floats to all the dads that show up. As long as supplies last, they said. Well, but boy, would they put out a whole bunch. I'm sure they got a bunch of them, though.
1: Yeah, they tend to run out. All right.
0: I'll bet.
1: Well, hey, the Ladies of Liberty are having a silver salmon tournament. This is for four-person teams, women only. It's a golf tournament, by the way, at the Salmon Run Golf Course. Running from June 25th and the 26th. The Thursday tee time is 9 a.m. The game is two best balls. There's going to be lunch. There's a horse race starting at 4 p.m. Friday, the tee time's 9 a.m. There's a four-person scramble, dinner and awards, a 50-50 raffle, and proceeds go to Friends, Not Bullies. For information, especially folks like me who don't really know all those golfing terms, you can call Sue Ryan at 541-469-9460.
0: Yeah, the horse race threw me off. I don't know what
1: I was like, I'm sure that has something to do with golf and not actually horses.
0: But they did. They had a silver salmon tournament instead of silver salmon golf tournament. Mm-hmm. Yes, indeed. I saw that too. Yeah.
1: Okay. You
0: caught me. I'm like, hey, wait a minute. Hey, there's the first annual Lost Coast Rally Ride and Shine going on at Crescent City Harbor on the 27th, 2 p.m. to 7 p.m. There's a motorcycle and car show, competition and awards. There's live music, food, and vendor booths. There's great food, cold drinks, and beach vibes. For info, you can call 707-457-4952.
1: All right, now it's time for a bit of real history with Bushwhacker Bruce.
0: All right, good day, Kate. Good day, mate. Time for a bit of real history for your knowledge pleasure. Hey, William Kidd, more commonly known as Captain Kidd, was an infamous Scottish privateer who sailed the seas in the late 1600s. He was commissioned to arrest pirates by the British government, but was ultimately hanged for piracy himself in 1701. Well, before his death, Kidd captured and plundered many ships. But the one that got him in hot water was the Quiddick Merchant, a ship with an English captain sailing with French regulatory papers, known as passes, and carrying goods belonging to the noblemen of the Mughal Emperor's court in South Asia. Well, this caused the British to brand Kidd as a pirate. Well, when Kidd found out, he sailed to New York on another vessel in an attempt to clear his name. Kidd claimed he pilfered around 100,000 British pounds and buried it somewhere, while offering a trade, the location for his life. Well, according to a letter he wrote to the British government, which is now in the British National Archives, the offer was refused, and he was executed. To his dying breath, Kidd argued he was a legitimate privateer who had only ever plundered targets approved by the Crown, but he was hung and his body covered with pitch and squeezed in an iron cage displayed over the Thames. Either way, none of his treasures has ever been recovered, and likely never will be. Hey, I hope you enjoyed this bit of real history with your Bushwhacker Bruce. Till next week, hey, have fun, but always keep it real.
2: sounds like quite a way to go.
0: It wasn't a good way to go at all.
2: Okay.
0: To this day, history goes back and forth on whether which way it went.
2: Not that image in my head. Let's turn to some other happenings around town. Oh, my goodness. No, I'll skip the pictures. All right. Hey, Coastline Dance meets regularly at the Del Norte Recreation Gym at 1009 H Street. 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If you need more info, you can call Gene at 541-251-8998.
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0: Hey, if you're into pickleball yoga, Cascadia Pickleball Zone is the place you want to be on Mondays at 11 a.m., Wednesdays at 10:15 a.m., Thursdays, well, there's hot yoga at 4 p.m., Fridays 10:15 a.m., and aerial at 11:30 a.m., and Saturdays, you got to check the schedule. So there you go. Right. And it'll probably tell you what aerial is, too.
2: Very true.
0: That's a term I don't know what that one is.
2: I don't know. All right. Well, hey, KCIW station offers an ongoing series called the KCIW Soapbox. 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They do have a few rules. There's no cussing, no slandering, no advertising. But other than that, folks can share what's on their mind. The studio is open every Wednesday from 2 to 3 p.m. and people can just drop on in and record.
0: Yes, they can. 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
2: Mm-hmm. 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
0: Yes, indeedy. Hey, and Meals on Wheels, volunteers needed. If you'd like to do something that'll make you and those you help very happy. If you'd like to do something to help give back to the community you love, hey, if you'd just like to help out your fellow human beings, then Meal on Wheels is looking for you. By delivering a hot meal to those who are home-ridden, you not only help someone who's hungry, but you also bring a bit of kindness into their lives, a friendly face for them to see every day, and social contact they may not have otherwise. 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Every little bit helps. If you're interested in helping in this great cause for the community, you can contact Meals on Wheels via the Checo Activity Center, 541-469-6822.
2: All right, we've got some time to talk about the Scouts of America from here in Brookings Harbor. 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You're invited to meet the troops and learn more about what the Scouts can help you achieve. 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
0: Yep, and hey, American Red Cross, hey, they're always needing blood, so if you want to be a donor, all you got to do is call 1-800-RED-CROSS or visit redcrossblood.org. Give something that means something. Give blood. Mm-hmm. And Kat, when's the next one coming up here?
2: Yeah, so the next one at the library is actually on Thursday the 25th from 9 a.m. to 2 p.m. Okay. We really encourage folks to like make an appointment in advance, but they do take walk-ins as well. Like they said, every little bit helps. Yes. There is an ongoing blood and platelet shortage in the country, and it's just a constant need. So
0: that's a good thing. Yeah. Good. I knew you'd know the answer to that.
2: Yeah, I did.
0: Yeah, yep, hopefully they'll have some for maybe the Elks or something too, because when they're here, they usually go around several places.
2: Yeah,
0: so I'll get online and see if I can find something.
2: Yeah, and like I said, redcrossblood.org. You can type in your zip code, and it shows all of the of the blood drives happening near you. So
0: yeah there you go.
2: Really, really easy to do.
0: Yep. See, that's another that website stuff again. I'll tell you, that's a good thing.
2: Anyone can access it.
0: That's right. All right. Well, we're getting into the show here, so it's time to close out. Before we go, I'd like to give a shout out to Tony and Tom for helping with their great work each week, helping us bring our show to the airwaves. And thank you all for tuning in to this week's Insider Report. 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All you got to do is go to kciw.org, and you can also check out the live streaming that's available. 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Go figure. Hey, until next week, this is Cousin Bruce Ellis.
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3: Here's your Curry Coast weather picture from KCIWLP and the National Weather Service. Tonight, mostly clear and breezy with a low around 58. Gusty north winds will decrease slightly after midnight. Tomorrow, sunny and breezy with a high near 67 and gusty north winds. And then tomorrow night, breezy with a low around 55 under partly cloudy skies. 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I'm Pete Lutz.
4: Hi, welcome to Food Sleuth Radio, where we help you think beyond your plate. I'm Melinda Hemmelgarn, a registered dietitian and investigative nutritionist on a mission to connect the dots between food, health, and agriculture and find food truth. And I am delighted to welcome one of my favorite guests, Dr. Kendra Klein. She is the Deputy Director of Science at Friends of the Earth, which is a nonprofit that works to create a more healthy and just world, with offices in both Washington, D.C. and Berkeley, California. Dr. Klein is a writer, researcher, and advocate with expertise in food and agriculture, sustainability, and public health. And at Friends of the Earth, she leads work on pesticides and the harms of industrial agriculture, as well as organic and agroecological solutions. Prior to joining Friends of the Earth, Dr. Klein worked on environmental health campaigns at Healthcare Without Harm and Breast Cancer Action. She has taught at UC Berkeley and San Francisco State University, and she has apprenticed on organic farms in Hawaii and California. Her work has been published in The Guardian, The Nation, Gastronomica, Civil Eats, and numerous peer-reviewed journals. She received her PhD in environmental science, policy, and management from UC Berkeley. Dr. Klein is one of three authors of a brand new report titled Regenerative Food Labels, What's Behind the Claims. She was also a speaker at the recent Glyphosate Symposium, which was held at the University of Washington in spring of 2026. So we are going to see where all those dots are connected. So welcome, Kendra. It is so great to have you.
5: Thank you so much, Melinda. Wonderful to be here.
4: So the last time we spoke, we discussed two Friends of the Earth reports. We spoke about the reformulation of Roundup for consumers, and the other report we talked about was Rethinking No-Till, which spoke to the problem of people thinking that conventional no-till was somehow regenerative. So that brings us to the report today. Regenerative food labels. There's a lot of consumer confusion there.
5: There's growing consumer confusion because there's a growing number of claims being made on food and actual label certifications that are popping up because there's so much buzz and excitement around regenerative agriculture as there should be. but we published this guide to help consumers and food companies really understand this new landscape of regenerative food labels.
4: And, you know, as a consumer educator, I think about these additional labels that come on the market. There are already enough labels on packaging to introduce confusion. So now we're going to add one more. And I think this report makes clear that we already have a regenerative food label, and it happens to be the organic label. Because when you look at all of the different labels, the ones that consistently rise to the top, the very best ones, regenerative organic certified, real organic project, and USDA organic. So I would tell consumers, look for the organic label. You're going to get regenerative agriculture because that's part of the definition of organic.
5: Yes, I think that's exactly the take home. Organic is the original regenerative. The core idea of regenerative agriculture is soil health. How do we build that healthy living soil, which is exactly what was the heart of the organic food movement decades ago. And in 2002, we won a federal standard. Thank you to the deep work and careful thought of farmers, consumers, and stakeholders across the nation. We won a federal organic standard that codified those healthy soil practices. And I think that consumers associate the organic label with their own health, with avoiding exposure to pesticides. Of course, we've got now a dozen studies showing that organic food rapidly and dramatically reduces exposure to pesticides. And there's so much more. There's so much to the organic standard that I think that people don't fully comprehend the value.
4: It seems like people truly don't understand what the organic definition and those standards mean. You mentioned care for the soil. Also, continuous improvement is built into that organic definition. And I hear people say organic is just a marketing label, but it's not. It's helpful in the market because there's a legal definition. That's not the case with this regenerative label.
5: Yes, and that is the point that we make in the report, that, you know, when people are looking at organic and raising critiques, they are talking about a label that is now 24 years old, that has over 17,000 US farmers and over 4 million farmers globally behind it. So that label is providing the ability to convey trust across distance. We can go to our farmers market and talk to farmers and learn directly about what they're doing. But that organic label is conveying trust across distance. And there's a very robust legal system behind it. And I think that people are excited about some of these new labels and new programs, but they haven't proven themselves yet, nor, as our report shows, have they set up the verification or traceability systems to do well once they mature. You know, so if we look 24 years down the road, they will not have come close to what organic has been able to achieve in terms of really meaningfully maintaining that consumer trust in the label.
4: Absolutely. So one of your references in this report was a Natural Grocers survey, and they reported that the top three reasons why shoppers buy organic produce is to avoid pesticides, to avoid GMOs, and because they believed it was more nutritious. And people will debate the nutritious component, but I was so glad to see multiple pieces of evidence, credible peer-reviewed research showing that there are reasons why organically produced food is indeed more nutritious. And part of that is that plants have to defend themselves against pests. So they produce compounds that repel pests. And those compounds, those phytochemicals or phytonutrients, they make that food more nutritious to the end eater as well.
5: Absolutely. So if you think about a chemical approach to pest management and fertility, it's really like a person who's hooked on drugs. You know, we've got crops growing in soil that there's life there, often not completely dead, but really diminished soil. And they're hooked on synthetic fertilizer and pesticides. And that compared to a plant in an organic system that is getting a diverse array of nutrients from biologically sourced fertility in that living soil. And as you said, that is having to have an active relationship with the ecology of the world and pests. And there's just so many deep layers of why moving from a chemical intensive system to a biological system, a farming system based on life that benefits all of us from eaters on down to the microorganisms in the soil.
4: Yeah. And you know, Kendra, I loved one of the slides you showed at the glyphosate symposium, which was a slide showing how Bayer and Syngenta, and I should mention that Bayer bought Monsanto, so they're one and the same, but they are latching on to that regenerative word. So it's being co-opted much in the same way the word sustainable was.
5: Yes. So this is the big problem with the word regenerative. There's so much momentum behind it, but there is no standard definition. And so it's being applied to both deeply transformative, truly ecologically regenerative practices and farms and initiatives, all the way across the gamut to, like you said, Bayer and Syngenta have beautiful language on their websites about how they're leaders in regenerative ag. And what they mean by that is buy our products, buy our herbicides, and buy our GMO seeds, and you can do no-till farming with our products, and claiming that conventional no-till is regenerative. So again, part of the work that Friends of the Earth has been doing is to really pull back the veil on that greenwashing. And with this report, the latest report, helping consumers to make informed choices, reach for organic, it is regenerative. And you mentioned earlier that Rethinking No-Till report. This is a big deal for folks who are paying attention to regenerative ag. In many circles, no-till is synonymous with regenerative ag, which is fascinating because when no-till was originally being promoted, it was being promoted by the likes of Chevron, running an ad called "Let Paraquat Be Your Plow. Let our toxic herbicides be your plow. You don't have to plow." Most no-till, 93% of no-till corn and soy acres are conventional, chemical intensive, relying on GMO seed, actually some of the most chemical intensive ag that we have, which of course is the opposite of regenerative, deeply degenerative of the life, the soil, the water, the climate, the biodiversity that we need to farm.
4: And I think it's so important that you drove that point home at the glyphosate symposium that pesticides, and we should also say that pesticides is a banner for herbicides, insecticides, and fungicides. So when we talk about pesticides, we're including herbicides there, that those compounds are incompatible with soil health. So this whole idea of no-till agriculture, where you're putting down these pesticides and then saying, you know, we're somehow protecting soil health because we're not tilling.
5: Right. And that assumption that no-till is regenerative is based on old science. I mean, as we said, it's promoted by the pesticide industry, but also legitimately people have really believed that it is regenerative because there was data looking at, do no-till farms sequester more carbon in the soil? And unfortunately, they were only looking at the top portion of the soil. They were not measuring deeply enough. And if you look at the top layer, it appeared a decade of research, people were looking and they said, oh, look, no-till sequesters more carbon. This is great. This is a climate solution. We want that carbon, not in the atmosphere, but down in the soil where there's actually many, many benefits to carbon in the soil. The latest research, which is looking deeper in the soil profile, really shifts our understanding. We now understand no-till, there's no clear connection to no-till and soil carbon sequestration. In fact, it may be pulling carbon up from deeper layers into the shallower layers, which is the opposite of what we want. We want carbon down deep where it is more stable. So the science is leading us away from that understanding of no-till as regenerative. And as we really understand the marketing of players like Bayer and Syngenta and the chemical giants, we need to be really walking in a different direction to achieve truly regenerative ag.
4: Absolutely. Let me take one break because we're about halfway through. And I want to remind our listeners that if you're just joining us, you are tuned into Food Sleuth Radio, where we are joined today by Dr. Kendra Klein. She is the Deputy Director of Science at Friends of the Earth, which is a nonprofit that works to create a more healthy and just world. And if you go to the website, foe.org, you will find many reports that will help us all better understand food and agriculture and public health. I also want to mention, Kendra, that you've been involved in three recent reports that have been especially connected and important in helping us understand why we should pay attention to the way our food is grown. And one had to do with rethinking no-till. The other one had to do with the new formulations of Roundup. And the third is the one we're talking about today, which has to do with the new regenerative food labels and really what's behind the claim. I wanted to ask you, when you were doing research for this report, were there any surprises?
5: Absolutely. I had some initial inklings that some of the new labels were not on par with organic and some of the other existing labels. But I actually was really surprised by how low the bar is for some of these emerging labels. And they're gaining some traction in the marketplace and appearing on products that consumers can choose, but they're not guaranteeing anything to consumers about how those products were made. And just for example, some of these labels are allowing farmers who just started making initial changes to use the seal on package, which is a really different model than organic, which sets a very high bar that farmers have to meet before they use that seal on their package. And organic guarantees you that everything in that product was produced organically. And some of these other labels are not matching that integrity, that some of the acres and some of the food that went into that product might actually be conventional, and yet they're receiving this seal. So what really stands out is the integrity of the organic label and those that build on it. A label is only as strong as the verification and traceability systems and structures that it builds, because there might be good practices happening on ground, but if you can't trace that product through the system all the way to the package that the consumer's holding in their hand, there's no way for that consumer to trust the claims that are being made about it.
4: Yeah. I remember having a conversation with a woman who worked with farmers, and she said she liked the regenerative label because it helped farmers adopt soil health practices without having to use the organic word. And I don't understand why exactly people might be skeptical of the organic label. It's one that I have the most faith in because of that verification, because of that strong standard definition. Do you have any ideas on why or how we might change the way we think about organic to make it so that people truly do see it as a holistic way of food production?
5: Yeah, I think there are a number of things at play with people's skepticism or critiques of organic. And one, legitimately organic tends to cost more. And so it has this tarnish of elitism. But that framing organic as elite really gets it exactly wrong, because the people who are paying the highest price for the high use of pesticides in our food system are the farm workers who are applying those toxic chemicals daily as part of their job. It's the children who go to schools near fields where toxic chemicals are being sprayed. It's rural families whose wells are laced with pesticides. Iowa, we know, has the fastest growing rates of cancer, and the very high use of pesticides in Iowa is a key factor there. High rates of childhood cancer. So we really need to reframe it and talk about organic as a human right, that we all have the right to a toxic-free food system. Friends of the Earth has a webpage called organicforall.org. We share results of a study showing for families who went on an organic diet for 1 week and levels of pesticides in their bodies dropped up to 95% in just 1 week. And one of the mothers in the study said, clean organic food is a human right. And so I think, you know, that's one of the things that we need to shift is people's understanding that actually we all have a stake in working towards an organic food system. And the reason organic costs more is because it is not being propped up with our tax dollars in the way that chemical intensive ag is being propped up. Our tax dollars, billions of them, are supporting a pesticide intensive food system. So that needs to get flipped on its head. The farm bill should be supporting a healthy, truly regenerative food system. And that means organic should be at the center of the farm bill and its funding. I think that another challenge with organic, like I said, we're 24 years into this organic sector growing. It's now a $70 billion industry. And individual farms play large in people's minds. And I think that there has been a tendency to lift up those who violate the laws or fulfill the laws only to the letter, but not in spirit, and say, look, organic is not meeting, you know, our expectations. And what we do in the report to help people understand is we talk about traffic lights. And the fact that people run red lights does not mean that the traffic light system is broken. And we need to understand that about organic, because there are violations does not mean that the organic standard or system is broken. In fact, the fact that we can see and pursue folks who are violating the organic law is the strength of the system, that there's an entire structure to address that type of fraud. So I think that we need to be more nuanced, or I guess we need to not hold up single farms as evidence of what the whole system or the whole standard is representing, and know that the majority of organic farmers are doing incredible work to grow healthy food, to protect their soil, and to really move us towards the healthy food future that we all need.
4: And not to mention the whole issue of climate change and how the organic farmer is really investing in our planet. And I only wish that there were greater incentives given to organic farmers and rewards because of those extra services that they provide the planet and future generations. So I wanted to ask you about your audience for this report. You say that it's for consumers and purchasers. And by purchasers, you refer to food retailers, manufacturers, large institutions like schools and hospitals. Do you think those two audiences are enough to drive policy change?
5: Well, of course, the policy change we need is a big ask. You know, here's the thing. The problem is political, not agronomic. We have decades of data showing that organic farming works, that it sequesters more carbon in the soil, that it builds soil that's more resilient to droughts and floods, that it's protecting pollinators and our health. On and on. We've got the data. The problem is political. I think we're in an interesting moment because the public is paying attention to pesticides more than ever. And from Friends of the Earth's work on Capitol Hill, that is getting through to our regulators. They understand that across the political spectrum, people have had enough of contaminated water, enough of rising rates of cancer and infertility and learning disabilities, enough of a food system that uses our taxpayer dollars to prop up enormous use of pesticides. So that message is getting through more than it ever has. And the flip side of that is the solution is organic. So I do have more hope in the momentum for policy change right now than I have had in years past. That said, that needs to push back against really, really powerful industries in Washington, the pesticide industry and big ag. They are donating millions of dollars to political campaigns and they're getting paid off as a result in our farm policies. So it's an enormous issue that will not be solved overnight. I do think food companies, huge food retailers and food manufacturers, understanding this landscape is critical to getting those policy changes. And that is part of our audience and part of what Friends of the Earth does. We have a bee-friendly retailer scorecard. You can Google that and it will come up. We're pushing the largest 25 U.S. food retailers to address the toxic pesticides in their supply chains. So that's one of the audiences we had in mind as they are talking about regenerative ag, getting excited about this new buzzword, for them to understand that all the investments that they're making in organic supply chains are investments in regenerative ag and building that political will and momentum to get the changes we need in our food and farm policy.
4: I've heard people say regenerative is better than organic. And I think, where did that idea come from? And the other point, getting to how we change the way we think, that's going to change our practices. The other word that you mentioned earlier is this idea that somehow organic is elite. And I think, is the industry really behind trying to convince us that you don't have to buy organic because the regenerative is just as good, maybe even better, or organic isn't for you, but that's for an elite audience. But, you know, I remember seeing some research showing that people who are not high income invest in organic foods because they really care for their children. The issue I see in the marketplace is that we need more organic options available to all consumers.
5: Yeah. Talking of reports, of which Friends of the Earth has many, folks might be interested in one called Merchants of Poison, which is a deep investigative dive into the communications tactics, the covert tactics that the pesticide industry invests millions of dollars in to undermine our faith in organic food, to convince us that their pesticides are safe. You know, every acre of organic production is an acre that is not benefiting Bayer or Syngenta or fertilizer companies. And so they have a real stake in convincing people that organic isn't worth it, or that organic is not for them. So I think that it's so critical that we understand we have this beautiful solution. It's here. We need to invest in it more. And we need people to care both as consumers and as citizens to make that happen. I lately have been thinking about organic as the mother in the food system. You know, not talking about some of these are newer, these shiny new baby labels we're excited about. Organic has been around, and we often take mothers for granted, and we just assume organic is going to be there doing the good work of producing healthy food. But people need to realize it's not necessarily, unless we fight for it, unless we fight to support federal funding for organic and expansion of federal funding, we may lose it. So the stakes are very, very high right now.
4: Kendra, we're out of time. Do you have a quick last minute message for our listeners?
5: I think we've said it, reach for organic and understand that that is not only for your health, for your children's health, that is for the health of the land and the planet. And alongside that decision that folks are making in the grocery store to engage as citizens and to understand that we need more outcry around the harms of pesticides and making our lawmakers understand we've all had enough. We don't want a toxic food system. And that the solution to that is organic, and that for their electoral base, they need to be caring about organic and really creating the policies that are going to build an organic food future.
4: That's great. I'm so glad you brought up Merchants of Poison. I'll provide a link to that, as well as that new Roundup formulation that consumers need to know when they go into their hardware stores. They may actually be buying a more toxic product. It's so important to read labels. Unfortunately, we have to close. I want to thank our listeners for joining us. Remind everyone that Food Sleuth Radio is produced by Dan Hemmelgarn for KOPN in Columbia, Missouri. Most of all, I want to thank my guest, Dr. Kendra Klein, Deputy Director of Science at Friends of the Earth. Thank you so much for your work and all of these terrific reports.
5: Thank you so much.
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8: 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I am so excited to announce that Advanced Airlines is the latest of many businesses that have become major supporters of KCIW Community Radio. 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

to raise revenues from the second homes of the wealthy. Emily Eisner of Fiscal Policy Institute will be my guest. Then we'll turn to Steve Phillips, whose new book tackles the Trump administration's reversal of racial equity policies by turning the argument around. Instead of wondering why people of color are kept out of positions of power, Steve asks, why are white men so overrepresented in upper echelons? His new book is called Are White Men Smarter Than Everybody Else? Playing Offense in the Fight for Racial Justice in America. And finally, we'll mark May Day with Amazon Labor Union co-founder and vice president Derek Palmer, who has a new handbook for modern-day union organizing. That's coming up in just a moment.

0: 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New York City Mayor Zohran Mamdani, together with New York Governor Kathy Hochul, has proposed a new tax on non-resident second homeowners in the city. The so-called pied-à-terre tax is a surcharge on homes valued at $5 million or more, owned largely by people who don't live in the city year-round. While the tax has wealthy homeowners up in arms, some tax experts say it doesn't go far enough to address the city's major budgetary shortfall. Among them is my guest, Emily Eisner, the acting executive director and chief economist at the Fiscal Policy Institute. Welcome to the program, Emily.
1: Thanks so much for having me.
0: What is this tax? I gave the broad outlines of it. A lot of people who own second, third homes in New York City aren't having it, don't like it. How badly would it actually impact them, if we should even have that as a consideration? But what exactly is that tax?
1: Yeah, you know, some of the details of the tax haven't been ironed out yet. I think that the mayor and the governor are in negotiations over this. What we do know is that they're aiming to raise a total of about $500 million from the tax overall, and they expect to tax about 10,000 to 15,000 units. Keep in mind that these are units that are worth, apartments that are worth more than $5 million at the market rate. So these are people who own $5 million apartments as their second homes, or third or fourth. So I don't expect this to be a high enough tax for people to feel a budget strain. And as you sort of said in your introduction, $500 million is about a tenth of the budget gap that New York City has. So this is not really that large a proposal in the grand scheme of things.
0: So we don't yet know how big the surcharge will be. Is that accurate?
1: That's correct. Yeah, we don't know yet what the rate on the what the tax rate will be, or what the dollar amount of the tax will be on these units.
0: And Mamdani has gotten into trouble for holding up a particular billionaire as a great example by recording a promo video in front of a home that is owned by Citadel CEO Ken Griffin. That home is a penthouse worth $238 million. Emily, I cannot fathom that somebody has a second home worth that much. That means that they're basically using New York City as their playground. To have a penthouse that's worth $238 million in the city, that I imagine it should be an easy sell, right? To say that we're going to tax homes like that?
1: Yeah, I think that, you know, a lot of us regular folk who are sort of middle or upper middle class, working class, all sort of feel the strain of the affordability crisis, especially in New York City, where prices have been really high, and especially rents, home housing costs have been really high

0: for decades now, and they've only grown over recent years. For there to be these, you know, extremely ultra rich people who own homes in the city that are worth, as you said, like gazillions of dollars. The proposal is to ask those people to pay their fair share. That shouldn't be a huge sell, especially because we've seen a real growth and strengthening in the tax the rich movement that has come along with Mayor Mamdani's sort of campaign and his proposals. But it sort of goes back in New York to 2021 when we saw the first Tax the Rich campaign. There's been a lot of growth in calls to, you know, create solutions to the dramatic inequality that we see.
1: So if this tax does get finalized and passed, it's expected to raise, or at least the proponents, the designers of it, the mayor of New York City and the governor of the state, hope to raise $500 billion.
0: $500 million.
1: This is 1/10, right, of what is needed. What could it take to actually push that number higher? Because Mamdani has been very clear when he came in that his predecessor essentially swept under the rug this massive budgetary shortfall, in large part because, of course, we've been letting the rich get away with paying fewer and fewer taxes, and also spending cuts often target those at the very bottom echelons. What would it take to have a tax, or to generate revenue, or to maybe, you know, have the budget math make sense that you suggest, that you are a proponent of?
0: Yeah, that's a great question. And to your point, I think that there's been a long time coming budget issue in New York City. And this really comes down to making sure that our tax system in the city is progressive and reflects the income distribution that we have in the city. And the reality is that this is one of the most unequal cities in the country, maybe the most unequal city in the whole country. We have incredibly high earners in New York City, and also incredible poverty and a struggling working and middle class. It's reasonable to try to get the tax system in line with that inequality so that we have high earners paying, you know, their fair share into the budget. What would it take to really close the budget gap? Well, we need more broad-based taxation that really targets sort of the whole upper class. I'm thinking specifically about households making $1 million or more per year in the city. So the current policy that we're talking about, the pied-à-terre, you know, that's really only taxing non-residents, but we really need to be looking at taxes that apply to residents of the city if we really want to make up the budget gap. And actually, since I'm on with you today, there was just today a proposal from the speaker of the city council and the mayor. They're now aligned on a new proposal called the pass-through entity tax credit reduction. That's a mouthful, but it's basically a way of increasing taxes on basically pass-through businesses, which includes hedge funds. It can include law firms. A lot of high earners have businesses that are called pass-through businesses. This would be a proposal to pretty marginally increase their taxes and raise about $1 billion for the city. This is the kind of proposal that we need to see more of if we really want to chip away at the whole $5.5 billion budget gap.
1: And so essentially, the pied-à-terre tax is sort of low-hanging fruit, right? The amount of whining that we're seeing from billionaires who are upset about taxes on their second or third properties, and of course from low-income conservatives who for some reason identify personally with these billionaires, even though they themselves might be worth so much less, that whining is so disproportionate to what they're actually going to end up having to pay. I'm wondering if the kinds of laws that we're seeing in, say, Washington state are something that you might back more. There's a millionaire's tax that will go into effect in 2028, a 9.9% tax on annual household incomes of $1 million or more that would essentially then go to fund the things that most other residents of the majority of residents of Washington state rely on. Is that the kind of thing you want to see more of in New York state and the city of New York?
0: Yes. As I've been saying, I think that we need more progressive taxation in New York, Washington, Massachusetts, and actually it's kind of left people's minds, but in 2021, New York State increased taxes specifically on millionaire households. And it's really interesting that we have that recent example. We really put a small increase on households making $1 million or more per year. It's raised $3 billion annually for the state. It has not caused any exodus of millionaires from the state. The data reflects the fact that millionaires actually have grown in number since that tax increase went into effect in New York and in New York City. And we'd expect to see the same if they implement another increase on millionaire households taxes. Zohran Mamdani has been proposing a surtax on households making more than $1 million a year. The Fiscal Policy Institute has also supported a tax change of that nature for years.
1: Now, Governor Kathy Hochul is taking a lot of credit for this pied-à-terre tax. It seems to be something that, you know, a lot of mainstream Democrats are realizing is really popular with their base. But just from where I sit, it looks like she's basically being pushed by Mamdani and then realizing it's a winning issue and so sort of championing it together. And Mamdani is limited by what he can practically push through as an individual leader. But I'm, you know, in terms of what is viable or not viable, how viable is it for Mamdani to push for that sort of straightforward income tax and corporate tax that you're suggesting? And I know that it's tough to ask that question because that's a question that mass media like to ask, usually with the implication that it's not viable and therefore shouldn't be touched. But from a practical perspective, can he do it?
0: Well, I think that the pied-à-terre tax and this new push on the PTET, especially the pied-à-terre tax, the fact that Governor Hochul herself proposed the pied-à-terre tax indicates that there's a shift in the politics. Governor Hochul, I'm never going to be hard on someone for changing their view in favor of more progressive taxation. I think it's laudable that Governor Hochul has shifted towards wanting to ask high earners and extremely wealthy people to pay into providing the services that make New York City and New York State a great place to live. I think that that's a really great move in the right direction. And I'm really happy to see that she did that. And I think that does, as you said, reflect a lot of effort from not just Mayor Mamdani, but also a large movement of people from all over the income distribution that can see that there are high earners that are not paying their fair share, that we have a sort of regressive taxation in this country, and that we need updates to our tax system to make sure that we can raise the revenue to pay for our schools, to pay for our roads, to pay for the public services that we all rely on. Do I think that an income tax or a corporate tax is likely in this state budget? I don't know the answer to that question. I think it's a very positive sign that the governor has shifted and is supporting a pied-à-terre. And as I mentioned earlier, the city council is now supporting this thing that is called the pass-through entity tax, which is a tax on pass-through businesses, which are largely very high earning businesses like hedge funds, law firms, other types of financial firms. A tax of this sort could raise a lot of money. It's very progressive. About 90% of the tax would come from high earners, those making over $1 million or more per year. It's completely within reason that the governor and the state legislature could support it. In fact, both houses of the state legislature already do support it. So getting the governor on board is the project. I don't have political insight besides the fact that clearly the politics are shifting and the dynamic is shifting.
1: Give out a website where people can find out more about Fiscal Policy Institute.
0: Yeah, it's fiscalpolicy.org. Please come visit our website. You're also free to shoot me an email, info@fiscalpolicy.org. We would love to hear from you.
1: Thank you so much, Emily, for joining us today. Best of luck to you.
0: My pleasure.
1: My guest has been Emily Eisner, the Acting Executive Director and Chief Economist at the Fiscal Policy Institute. And I'm Sonali Kohatkar, host and executive producer of Rising Up with Sonali, an independently produced, subscriber-supported program nationally syndicated to radio stations, free speech TV, and podcast platforms.

0: 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President Donald Trump's central domestic agenda appears to be reversing gains made by proponents of racial equality and ensuring minority rule by white men, in dismantling federal diversity, equity, inclusion initiatives, encouraging white men to sue for racial discrimination, and exclusively welcoming white South Africans into the nation via the refugee program. Trump has been overt about his racist, sexist agenda. My next guest has coined a special term for Trump's white supremacist patriarchy and says it's time to go on the offense. Steve Phillips is a columnist for The Guardian and The Nation. He's also the host of the podcast Democracy in Color with Steve Phillips and the founder of the political media organization Democracy in Color. He's the author of the New York Times bestseller Brown is the New White, How the Demographic Revolution Has Created a New American Majority, and the national bestselling book How We Win the Civil War, Securing a Multiracial Democracy and Ending White Supremacy for Good. He now joins me to discuss his latest book, called Are White Men Smarter Than Everybody Else? Welcome to the program. Welcome back, I should say, Steve. It's so good to have you back with your latest book.
1: Thanks for having me. Glad to be here.
0: And so the subtitle for your book is important, Playing Offense in the Fight for Racial Justice in America. Let's start with how overrepresented white men really are in positions of power. If you listen to Trump and his allies, it seems as though white men are just being pushed out of everywhere and they are the ones facing the most discrimination. How untrue is that?
1: Right. Well, it's important to start with the baseline, right? That white men, by the latest census data, are 29% of the U.S. population. And so that's the baseline in terms of determining what is their representation in all of these other different sectors of society. And so you could start with presidents of the United States. We all have been men. All but one have been white men. 90% of the CEOs, the Fortune 500 companies, 90% of the companies that receive venture capital startup funding, around 80% of the United States Senate. And then across the board in like local organizations, college presidents, senior faculty on different campuses, most of the positions of power, influence, and decision-making in our society are held by white men. And they're certainly held by white men in significantly overrepresentative numbers than their numbers in the population.
0: And you coined the term swamp. Let's talk about that. When Trump came into power in his first presidential term in 2016, he promised to drain the swamp. But you were talking about a different swamp. What is that?
1: Yeah, well, I think first it's important to realize in terms of the, obviously, this moment we're in, the intensity and the ferocity of the attacks and everything, diversity and everything non-white male is very intense right now. It is important to recognize that much of this began before this president came back into office. And that's really originally how I came to write the book. I was asking what happened to the George Floyd commitments after George Floyd was killed in 2020. People, you know, said they cared that Black Lives Matter and they made these pronouncements. And so obviously we're in this moment now where there's so much assault in everything, DEI, diversity, et cetera. And yet all of those things are attacking the remedies. They're not addressing the underlying problem of inequality and injustice, which everyone said they cared about back in 2020 and 2021. So that's what I'm trying to lift at. And so in terms of going back on the offense, I want to try to help us reframe this conversation. And then frankly, the irony of the moment, a historical moment, is that for people who have been, you know, strong, forceful advocates for racial justice in the country, saw DEI as an inadequate, insufficient measure. And even affirmative action as an inadequate, insufficient measure. So that those things are now being seen as like the battering rams against white people is historically ironic, at least. And so we want to change this framework, change the framework, and change how people are actually thinking about this to be able to see that rather than focusing on the underrepresentation of people of color, which is historically how this conversation has unfolded, that let's look at the overrepresentation of whites and the overrepresentation of white men in particular, and which is a very different inquiry. So when you're looking at the underrepresentation, it leads you to like, what's wrong with people of color? What's wrong with women? They don't have enough education. They're not, you know, ambitious enough. Their families are falling apart, etc. But when you change the conversation to why are so many white men getting positions, it leads you in a different direction. And that's where we're trying to lift up this concept we're calling straight white American male preference. And the acronym for that is SWAMP. And so we are trying to be able to have us think about and understand that there is active preference being shown in a contemporary fashion for white men. And then we at Democracy in Color just released a podcast series where you have different academic experts talk about the social science basis of implicit bias, how we stereotype naturally and logically in terms of how the brain functions. And so when you shift the focus to why are we showing preferences to white men, that's a very different conversation than, oh, try to protect, you know, the DEI programs that we've had historically.
0: And if you listen to someone like Elon Musk, who every other day, if not every day, on Twitter is, putting forward this myth that there is a white genocide, it becomes easy to be swept up in a completely different reality. How important is storytelling and the kind of media tropes around race and power that is important to address?
1: Right. And so that's why what we're trying to do is offer a tool to the movement around this conversation. Because I've been like watching a lot of these different YouTube videos of the critics of DEI, and they try to, and even the affirmative action case against, you know, Harvard for their affirmative action, the Supreme Court, they try to find one anomaly of the implementation of a remedy. It's like, well, it went in this way, so a certain person may have, you know, it's not the perfect example of justice or equality. And so they lift that up and they try to really take a wrecking ball to the remedy. But the terms of this narrative piece, if you change the conversation, and rather than just saying that, like, no, we have to protect this, this is important, just to ask the basic question, why are white men overrepresented? Why is the vast majority of venture capital funding going to startup companies going to white men? What is that about? And that's what I think could help us go back on the offensive and really counteract some of the things that, you know, Elon Musk, with all the money, literally the richest man in the world, and then the massive platforms that he controls, can just say things and say things without any empirical or evidentiary basis. And so us switching this dynamic and this mode to actually asking them to explain the situation rather than just kind of repeat these kind of very half-formed thoughts about the oppression of white people, which frankly goes back almost 400 years from the first time that people came into this country and held Africans in slavery, this notion about the threat to white people has been core to the mythology and the ideology and the character and the culture. They had slave laws in the 1600s that talked about the rapine nature and the savage nature of Africans who were being held in slavery. So that's what Musk is saying today, really is, certainly has a long tradition in terms of this country. But rather than just try to refute it, I think it can be more effective as a strategic fashion to just turn it and ask the question, well, what's your explanation for why so many white men, or why so many of the positions of power and influence are held by white men?
0: And I'm glad that in the beginning of our conversation, you pointed out that these attacks on attempts at equity predate Trump. I mean, all you have to even do is look at the New York Times, and they often have editorials about, you know, women ruining everything from men, and really taking for granted that white male overrepresentation in positions of power is the natural order of things and never really questioning that. So where can the cracks be formed? Where can that offensive begin? Because as you say in your book, instead of talking about what is lacking in terms of the demands for racial equity, how do we start dismantling those that power imbalance being held by white men? Where's the starting point for that?
1: Well, anybody can start anywhere they are. And so that's what we're calling for, swamp audits. And so there's really a question around wherever you are, if you're in a school, if you're in a corporation, if you're at a university or in a school district, look at that organization and just do your own kind of informal swamp audit. 29% is the baseline. If we had equality and meritocracy and white men were not in fact smarter and they were just as smart as everybody else, they should roughly be 29% of the top positions. And then if you see a gross imbalance, and spoiler alert, almost everywhere there is this gross imbalance, then ask the question. You can ask the question through social media. You can go to a city council meeting and you can ask who's getting the contracts. And then you can do be part of the public speaking period. So whatever your sphere of influence is, you can do your own swamp audit. And a swamp audit starts with 29% as the baseline number and looks at what percentage are white men above that in whatever circle that you want to focus on. And then the critical part to that is then to push the conversation. Ask the question, this is overrepresentative. Why do we think that's the case? And then hopefully that can then lead to, okay, what are we going to do about it? Which is, that's when we really get to go back on the offensive.
0: Is local government a good place to start? Are local institutions and bodies a good place to start? I know you referenced Fortune 500 companies and also the sort of startups funding and all of that. But in terms of democracy and representation, which is something you've written so much about and studied so closely, should racial proportionality and gender proportionality really be something that we audit in our local institutions of power because we're so close to them, school boards and city councils, et cetera?
1: Yes, and that's an excellent area to focus and then to also go deeper. Because of a lot of the diversification of the country and the diversification even of different urban areas, some of the surface numbers may actually seem more in proportion to what the balance in society is, but you need to go deeper to where are the positions of power. And so like within a school district, you often see a skew by the high school professors or high school teachers tend to be less represented, white men overrepresented there than like kindergarten. You have that situation playing itself out. And then one of the most important things, even if you have an entity like a school district, and I served on a school board in San Francisco, or you have a local government that has a lot of people of color in the elected positions of power, who controls the money? There was a study by the Knight Foundation, which looked at asset management, and it found that 98% of all of the money in the country being managed by asset managers is managed by white men, not even just white people, but white men, and that those white men don't outperform other people. And so that's immediately an area, the local government and your city council and your school boards, your school districts, where do they put their money and where do they store it? And then where does it get invested, particularly in the school, cities and counties and their pension funds, and who's managing that money? And that's often where you find, like San Francisco has $35 billion in pension funds, largely managed by white men. That's something where a local person can go to the Board of Supervisors and go to your local city council, ask for that information, and then ask the question about why it is the way that it is, and then push to actually take some steps toward diversity, and that will get us some momentum on this struggle.
0: I'm reminded of the film, I think it was about a decade ago, by Boots Riley, Sorry to Bother You, a black worker centered on a black protagonist who is a worker in a company and who basically ends up code switching to sound white so that he can, which helps him make more money because the system is so skewed toward people who sound like they're white men. It's a great movie. I highly recommend it, but that's neither here nor there. What ultimately does need to happen, again, to stay on the issue of democracy? Because that's where government is, where you can enact policy changes, right? You said DEI didn't go far enough, affirmative action policies didn't go far enough, and even those very modest places where there were some changes being made at the edges are being dismantled now. And yet, I know, Steve, you've also written about how people of color are the new, you know, majority. They are certainly demographically going to be the majority very in just a few, less than a few decades. And so that is also what this is, a backlash against some people. I've called it a white lash. Is that something that ultimate democratic power can help us reverse that trend of, or reverse that stranglehold that white men have on power?
1: Absolutely. And so it's underappreciated how much influence governments have in terms of actually the resources that can actually be moved. Right. And so, I mean, from the federal level, right, we saw this in 2021. And so after the work that Stacey Abrams had led in Georgia to bring people of color into the voting booths, into the electorate, it changed the composition of the voters, who then elected two different senators, Raphael Warnock and John Ossoff. Warnock preaches from the same pulpit where Dr. King preached. And that flipped the whole United States Senate and the whole United States Congress's balance of power. And they were able to move trillions of dollars because they had a different kind of a composition of the Senate. And they passed the first like $2 trillion measure in the context of the COVID relief. Somebody tweeted out, so we could afford reparations. And so that at that level, you see that. You're also seeing this in New York with what Mamdani is doing, is marshaling the power of the local government to be able to make people's lives better, looking at providing childcare to everybody within the city of New York. These things can be done. In the richest country in the history of the world, we have the resources and we have the capacity to end poverty, to house everybody, to have excellent schools for all people, to create the conditions for the flourishing of human potential and ability if we have the will. And so that's where the democracy part comes in terms of having the electorate reflect the composition of the population and be responsive to that population. Then you can use the public resources to build the kind of society that a lot of us have wanted to see for a long time. And there's been a massive repudiation of this administration as Democrats have won all across the country in 2025 and even in the 2026 in these elections. So the numbers are there. If the people in the leadership positions will invest the resources to mobilize and will lift up an agenda that inspires and speaks to that multiracial majority, that addresses racial justice, gender justice, creating a society with no discrimination, inclusion of LGBTQ communities, repudiation of all these attacks on trans, and has the true inclusive beloved community that we wanted to see in the civil rights era, the numbers are there to create that kind of society if we will lean into it and believe in it and invest in it and work for it.
0: Thank you so much, Steve, for joining us today, and best of luck to you with your new book.
1: Thank you so much. Thanks for having me. Enjoyed it.
0: My guest has been Steve Phillips, columnist for The Guardian and The Nation, also the host of the podcast Democracy in Color with Steve Phillips and the founder of the political media organization Democracy in Color. He's written best-selling books, and we've been discussing his newest one, Are White Men Smarter Than Everyone Else? I'm Sonali, everybody else, that is. I'm Sonali Kolhatkar, host and executive producer of Rising Up with Sonali, an independently produced, subscriber-supported program nationally syndicated to radio stations, free speech TV, and podcast platforms.

0: 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The retail giant Amazon announced more than $200 billion in quarterly sales in its latest figures to investors. The company has become a massive monopoly, employing more people worldwide than any other company with the exception of Walmart. For years, workers attempted to unionize Amazon, and today, Amazon Labor Union, whose co-founder has written a manifesto for modern-day union organizing, explains how he and his fellow workers bested Amazon founder Jeff Bezos. The book is called Handbook for the Revolution, and its author, Derek Palmer, is the vice president and co-founder of the Amazon Labor Union, which in 2021 successfully unionized an Amazon warehouse for the first time in the company's history. Derek now joins me from Staten Island, New York, where he continues to work as an employee in the Amazon JFK 8 warehouse there. Welcome to the program, Derek.
1: Thank you for having me.
0: Now, you say in your book that you never started out thinking that you would be a labor leader and an organizer. What was your breaking point? What led you from anger into activation after you'd already been working at Amazon for a number of years?
1: I don't know. That's a good question. I feel like, honestly, it was like built up for a while. My experience being at Amazon, because first off, I started off at a New Jersey warehouse before I transferred to Staten Island. And it was like mirror image, you know, the same crazy working conditions, the rates, you know, the rate system was very harsh. And it allowed workers to kind of like create their own little culture there, if that makes sense. Everyone was kind of like against what Amazon was doing, and I was one of them. But you know, it was really at that point where I was just like kind of complaining and not really doing anything about it. And I think gradually, as I started working at Amazon, I kind of became more of a leader because people kind of gravitated towards me, because I started to speak out and I started to, you know, speak out against management and, you know, the way the system is built. And what really set the tone for organizing was really in the pandemic. The pandemic, when, you know, New York was the epicenter, you know, we had the most cases in the United States, and a lot of people were getting sick, you know, and we didn't even have the proper equipment in the facility. And there was no social distancing implemented. There was no type of policies or anything in regards to COVID. And we're also, as Amazon workers, we're shipping these products out to other people. So it didn't make sense how we didn't have the actual protection for ourselves. So once we found out that someone close to us got sick, Amazon and the management, they tried to hide the fact that someone got sick. And Chris Smalls, who was my supervisor at the time, he attended a meeting with management. And management told him, listen, you know, we got everything under control. Don't tell anybody about the person that got sick. You know, it's okay. Everything's going to be fine. Mind you, they didn't have the protections in place. So how is everything okay? And they didn't do anything about it. So, you know, he immediately told me after that meeting. And, you know, after that, you know, we immediately left the building. And we were like, you know what, we have to do something about this, because, you know, people are already looking at us as leaders, like I mentioned before. And we just felt it was just our time to do something about it. And that's exactly what we did. You know, we decided to go to work the next day, but not actually work. We sat in the break room on the first floor of the facility, and we told every worker that came inside of the break room about how Amazon was hiding the cases and how people were getting sick. Ever since then, you know, we had a group of workers on each day, 4 days for 40 hours straight, go to management and tell them that they need to shut the building down, you know, with pay, sanitize it, and also be more transparent about the coronavirus. Of course, they refused. And now we knew we had to take this to another level. You know, we decided that, you know, it was best to do a walkout. And when we did that walkout, you know, we got a lot of media attention, you know, from New York Times, ABC, NBC, everything, you name it. And, you know, that's what we did. We had a walkout on March 30th, 2020. And, you know, it was very successful. We had workers walking out. And a result of that, you know, they disciplined all of us. They disciplined everyone that was involved, including myself. I received a final write-up, and they said that I violated quarantine policy. I mean, no, I'm sorry. They said I violated the social distancing policy, which they didn't have. So it was clearly targeting us against our organizing. And they fired Christian Smalls as a result of that. And then the following week, they fired another organizer, Gerald Bryson. He was actually another co-founder of the Amazon Labor Union as well. And, you know, that really lit a spark in the labor movement so much that people in Alabama, the Amazon workers there, they actually decided to form a union. And, you know, they were the first people to actually have an actual election with Amazon in regards to union. You know, of course, you know, a lot of people know that they lost that, which is unfortunate. But me and Chris, you know, we went out there. We drove from New Jersey all the way to Alabama, and that was like our homework. You know, we studied what they did, the positive things they did, and also the negative things they did, and we decided to start our own efforts in Staten Island. And you know, the rest was history. You know, April of 2021 is when we started. You know, we led a nice 1 year campaign. We had an inside outside approach where current Amazon workers who were, you know, at JFK 8 were organizing, like myself, inside the building, and then the people who were involved with ALU who were terminated would stay outside across the street against at the bus stop. And you know, we made history. You know, we did everything that everything imaginable. You know, it's pure 100% grassroots campaign. And you know,
0: the union is founded by four black men, and a large part of what you write in your book is that the working conditions are terribly racist. You experienced it personally, and of course the statistics do of course bear that out. How important was it to what Amazon Labor Union became that it was founded by by black founders, and for that reason I think for that one reason, among others, it has become and remained an independent union, because we know organized labor has an ugly history of racism, even if today they're doing better.
1: Yeah. You know, it was very important for us to lead that fight. You know, just the fact that we, like all the founders, we all had a good relationship with workers inside the building, and a lot of them respected us. Because of how outspoken we were, you know, so it made 100% sense for us to, you know, to start it. And of course, along the way, you know, we recruited other people from different states, you know, from Florida, from Arizona, and, you know, New Jersey as well. So, you know, we really created a nice culture, a diverse group. Of course, you know, we led it, but you know, we were open to bringing in everybody, and that's what we did. And you know, it was a beautiful thing. I think the culture of the ALU reflected the workers inside the building. And what made us so strong was the fact that we were actually still currently working at the company. You know, when Amazon had these captive audience meetings, they would spit out this union propaganda. They would say that, oh, you know, we're third party. And that didn't apply to us, because we're literally sitting. I'm sitting in the meeting, and you're telling me I'm third party, but I'm packing items to make sure that they're getting shipped out of the facility. It didn't make sense, and it didn't resonate. And you know, us being outspoken in those meetings kind of that was like the turning point in the campaign, because you know, traditionally these captive audience meetings are very successful, but it didn't happen that way there. So.
0: You did a lot of homework in leading up to this? You studied under the late, great labor organizer Jane McAlevey, who I had the honor of speaking with, and she would run these schools for labor organizers. And I would love to get to the very practical aspects that you really outline in your book, because this book is considered a handbook for people who want to unionize their workplace and don't know where to start, right? Because there's a strong desire. Polls show there's a strong desire among American workers to unionize, and unions are extremely, the idea of unions is extremely popular, but still a very small minority, especially in the commercial private industry workspace, very small percentage are unionized. And, you know, can you get into the nuts and bolts down to the point of authorization cards, what those are and why those need to be signed by workers? You know, how does one get started if one is bewildered and working in an environment where you really feel like you could benefit from a union? Where do you start?
1: Yeah, I mean, really, you know, you really want to get a core group of organizers that are that are completely dedicated to the cause. You know, of course, you're not going to know if everyone is going to be dedicated, but you do need like that solid group that no matter what is going to be there, you know, through thick and thin. And, you know, that's what we did. Got to have that. You have to study labor law. You know, you have to go on the NLRB, the National Labor Relations Board website, you know, study what you can and cannot do. You know, as far as your campaign goes, you want to find yourself a labor lawyer. We were fortunate enough to have one that worked pro bono, you know, in the beginning of the campaign, Seth Goldstein, amazing guy. And, you know, you really just have to think outside the box. Got to think outside the box with your approach before you start. You got to be outspoken on social media. You got to try your best to reach out to as many news outlets as possible and let them know, because you want a public campaign. You don't want to work privately. I know people that can be intimidating, but you know, that works for us, you know, and it can work for you and whatever company you decide to unionize as well. You know, so and also the authorization cards, those are very important, you know, because those signatures protect the workers, you know, from getting fired during the campaign, because that's what Amazon likes to do. They like to target people who support the union. So, you know, you have to do all these things, and, you know, consistency. We're very consistent. We were out there for 365 days. You know, I would literally work my 10-hour shift and be organizing on my 30-minute break. And then after my shift was over, I would go across the street and, you know, pass out more cards and, you know, and pass out T-shirts or food or merch, whatever we were doing. You know, we were very consistent, and those are the main components. And also, you know, don't get discouraged. A lot of organizers get discouraged, and you lose your confidence because you're trying to talk to workers, but you don't even feel in yourself that you're going to win. And confidence is key to anything in life, but especially for organizing.
0: And you're up against these very well-funded, you know, corporate lawyers who have endless resources, right? I mean, they hire law firms who specialize in union busting and pay them even more than it would cost to simply pay the workers and meet their demands, because the idea of a union is so anathema to them. So that's what workers face, and it must be so difficult to keep persevering in the face of that relentlessly day after day while you're working, you know, a low paid job in terrible conditions.
1: Yeah, exactly. But, you know, we feel as though, like, once they start bringing in the union busters, it backfired on them, because, you know, these guys are coming in there, you know, with fresh suits on, like very expensive suits on. They're driving in nice cars, and Amazon has them staying at the hotels across the street that a lot of workers can't really afford. So they're telling us that we shouldn't fight for $30 an hour. We shouldn't fight for more protection. But they're already set. You know, they probably have pensions, or, you know, they have stocks. They're very invested in the company. So, you know, it really backfired on them, and, you know, the people went with the people that's representing them. And actually, another another union buster actually slipped up and called one of us thugs when we weren't around. They mentioned his name was Bradley Moss. It's actually public record about this. And that didn't sit well with a group of
0: That's a very
1: black and
0: racialized
1: brown people.
0: term, right? When you use the word thugs to describe, yeah, very racialized, very racist term. What is the lesson that you can share with people who want to potentially organize their union about whether to go it on their own or join a pre-existing established union? I imagine there's pros and cons either way.
1: Oh man, the cons. I mean, I feel as though honestly, when we started our campaign, it had to be grassroots. We had to do it our way. Being that we're veterans, I'm a 10-year, almost 11-year veteran at Amazon. A lot of people on the executive board were with Amazon for years. So it just made sense for us at that time to do it that way. Had we went with an established union, they might have had a different approach, and they probably wanted to control the way we operated. But this was something that was beautifully built, and a lot of culture and a lot of passion was involved in this. So we knew that this was the right way to go. But other workers that want to unionize their company, they're more than welcome to go through an established union because they have good funding. We didn't have that funding. We were fortunate to be media savvy, and we were able to utilize that with our GoFundMe to raise money to even organize. Now, other groups that want to follow in our footsteps, they may not be as savvy, which is okay. You can have a major union come in and give you that support, but they have to understand that you have to have organized inside of the facility in order for any campaign to be successful, regardless of what company you're working for.
0: What are the immediate advantages to having a union now? I mean, and also, what is the future of the Amazon labor union? It's clear, there's plenty of studies showing that people who work in unions have higher than average wages and have better benefits simply because they're fighting for them and end up eventually getting them if they persevere. And so, have you seen that difference at the warehouse that's been unionized? And what are the prospects for expanding it? Because Amazon is a very large company.
1: There's definitely been a huge difference after the victory. I can say that for one, Amazon kind of switched up their approach of how they would a union bust. I mean, there's still going to be union busting regardless. That's going to happen. But what they did was now they're trying to have like a nice approach. They're trying to be friendly to workers, and they're giving them snacks and holding little small carnivals inside the facility and passing out food as mimicking what we did, thinking that it's going to be the same authenticity, but it's not. So they've been doing that quite often, actually, especially during like elections and just union activity that's going on inside the facility. That would be like their counterattack. Also, there was a law called the Warehouse Worker Protection Act, which was passed in 2023. And that requires management to disclose the actual rates of not only the worker that's being disciplined, but the rest of the workers, and compare to ensure that that worker actually fell within that threshold to initiate that write-up or disciplinary feedback. So there's been also a lot of more organizing inside the building, with the at the break rooms, which we were doing prior to the victory, and continuing now. And also on the latest, April 1st of 2026, Amazon has been issued a bargain order from the National Labor Relations Board. So we won initially late April 1st, 2022, but now 4 years later, after Amazon exhausted all their appeals out, now Amazon has to come to the table and negotiate with the Amazon labor union. So, that is the future.
0: Right.
1: Getting Amazon to that table which legally they have to do. And, you know, we know that Amazon's hard-headed, but we're going to force the hand and, you know, get them to come to the table. You know, they have to lose money in order for them to really respect what we're doing. And that's what we plan on doing.
0: Right. The ultimate goal is a contract. But even in the getting there, you can force the company to start improving its conditions, as you were just saying, because there's a sense of accountability from below that they didn't have, perhaps. Derek, I want to thank you so much for joining us. Where can people follow your work? Of course, the book is called Handbook for a Revolution. And I'm wondering if, just give out the ways in which people can find you online and also support the efforts of ALU, because, you know, every other person is a consumer of Amazon these days.
1: Yeah. My Instagram is true, _ TOSELF, true to self. My ex, Twitter, Derek Palmer _, Facebook, Derek Anthony, and TikTok, Derek Palmer _. And also, if you want updates on the union, it's AmazonLaborUnion.org. And also Twitter, Amazon Labor. Also, Handbook for the Revolution is out on all platforms, especially on, please support Bookshop as well. But it is on every platform you can think of. And I also did my audio as well. So you can support Wonderful. The audio version as well. Yes.
0: Thank you again, Derek. Good luck to you and your fellow workers.
1: Thank you. I appreciate you. Thank you for having me.
0: My guest has been Derek Palmer, Vice President and co-founder of the Amazon Labor Union, which in 2021 successfully unionized an Amazon warehouse for the first time in the company's history. His new book is called Handbook for the Revolution. I'm Sonali Kohatkar, host and executive producer of Rising Up with Sonali, an independently produced, subscriber-supported program nationally syndicated to radio stations, free speech TV, and podcast platforms.

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2: Here's your Curry Coast weather picture from KCIWLP and the National Weather Service. Tonight, mostly clear and breezy with a low around 58. Gusty north winds will decrease slightly after midnight. Tomorrow, sunny and breezy with a high near 67 and gusty north winds. And then tomorrow night, breezy with a low around 55 under partly cloudy skies. 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I'm Pete Lutz.
3: First heard you speak at the University of Pennsylvania
4: conference, right,
3: in 2018.
4: Wow.
3: It goes way back.
4: It goes way back, yeah. That was still during my postdoc time, where we just published our first study on curiosity. And I had no idea back where my curiosity in terms of research will take me.
3: It was fun for me at that conference because it was all academics and me.
4: Mm. And I actually still remember our first encounter. You gave me one of the buttons.
3: My choose to be curious buttons.
4: The choose to be curious buttons. And then I realized actually, wow, there's even a podcast about curiosity. So this must be really an interesting topic to study. So you inspired me to keep going with that.
3: This is Choose to be Curious, a show all about curiosity. We talk about research and theory, but mostly it's conversations about how curiosity shows up in work and life. I'm your host, Lynn Borton. Welcome. Come choose to be curious with us.

0: Matthias Gruber and colleagues more than 10 years ago. Matthias now has a lab of his own, the Cardiff University Motivation and Memory Lab in Wales. And currently, most of his lab's projects focus on the neuroscience of curiosity and how curiosity affects learning in young people and adults. I am delighted to have neuroscientist and professor Matthias Gruber join me today. So welcome, Matthias.
1: Thank you so much, Lynn. It's great to be here.
0: Oh, it's really fun to have you. And thank you for being so much a part of my own curiosity kind of origin story and a guiding light on this curiosity journey.
1: It's a pleasure.
0: Let me ask you, this was a topic back in 2018. How do you define curiosity?
1: It's a great question. Probably still very similar to how I would have defined it back in 2018. So it's probably as many guests you had already on this show asking them for a definition of curiosity. It's probably that many different definitions you got. So there's no, as your listeners, and you know that no single definition of curiosity. The most commonly accepted definition is the desire or the intrinsic motivation to acquire novel knowledge. That's usually what I would go with. And then, of course, there's many, many more complexities to it. But I think that's how I define curiosity. That's what I'm mostly interested in, like really this state, this momentary fluctuation of curiosity.
0: Yeah, and I want to get to that in a moment because you have some recent research about that sort of moment-to-moment curiosity that I think is really, really compelling. But I actually want to start with something that you don't have data yet on.
1: Okay.
0: You're going to be doing your first fMRI study on curiosity in 10 to 14-year-olds.
1: That's correct.
0: Yeah, tell me about that.
1: So this is based on a grant that we recently received, an open research area grant, came together with two different lines of research. So together with Jana van der Kolk at the University of Trier, we ran a behavioral study on curiosity-based learning. So there we found this really interesting findings that in 10 to 14-year-olds, curiosity affected learning and enhanced memory across the board. So we run the trivia paradigm with these 10 to 14-year-olds. We ask them how curious they are, and basically the curiosity maps on nicely how well they remember the information. But then when they actually see the information, like the answer to a trivia question, we also ask them, so how interesting was that question actually, or how surprising was that question? And usually what has been found in young adults is that that also drives memory independently of curiosity. But in our developmental sample, this correlated with age. So we only found that effect in the 13 to 14-year-olds, so in the early adolescent group.
0: Oh, how interesting.
1: Exactly, but not in the 10 to 12-year-olds. So in other words, if a child, like a 10 to 12-year-old, said, oh, this was really interesting, this was really surprising to me, didn't expect that answer to this question. But then when we tested an hour later their memory for it, they couldn't remember it better, even if they said, oh, this was surprising to me. But the older age group, our early adolescents, 13 to 14-year-olds, they could remember that.
0: Wow. So is this current study then is to try to see what's happening in the brain that maybe begins to explain that difference?
1: Exactly. So we want to run this study now again with functional magnetic resonance imaging that we can really track the brain activity and look at these moment-to-moment fluctuations in terms of curiosity, but also these moment-to-moment fluctuations in terms of later surprise, later interest, and see what are the neural mechanisms that predict that effect. And what is the developmental trajectory? Why is it that the older children, the early adolescents, that they show this effect in terms of surprise on memory, but not the younger children?
0: This is so interesting to me. It suggests that this idea that I've always had as curiosity being a little like three-dimensional chess.
1: Okay.
0: That it is these multiple variables that pull it on a variety of axes and interact differently at different points. And you're suggesting there's a developmental axis as well. We often use curiosity and interest, certainly as lay people, interchangeably.
1: Yeah.
0: But maybe inappropriately.
1: Yeah. I mean, there's as you might know, there's a huge debate in the literature about the dissociations between curiosity and interest. In our research, it's more like the moment-to-moment fluctuation.

0: like curiosity we see as anticipating what the answer could be. So this is this intrinsic motivation. And then the post-information interest, it's also this moment-to-moment function, but it's basically what you do with the information afterwards and how interesting and surprising the information actually is. So in our studies, that dissociation or the difference between curiosity and interest, it's more in a temporal domain.
1: Yeah. Yeah. So I want to jump then to some other research that you've done that looks at the relationship between moment-to-moment changes in curiosity and the development of cognitive maps, sort of spatial memory work. This to me was a very fun bit of news to see this research. Can you describe what you were doing?
0: So yeah, this idea was really inspired by the early ideas about cognitive map formation. For example, from Nobel laureate John O'Keefe and also Lynn Nardell, they wrote this book, which is kind of like the Bible for all memory researchers, The Hippocampus as a Cognitive Map. And they dedicated one chapter on exploration, where they've been discussing the idea of curiosity, that curiosity helps us to build up cognitive maps of the environment. So basically, cognitive map is basically this representation of space. So you need to explore this space to learn about the space and to learn about all the entities and how the space is configured. But the key question is, if there are no extrinsic incentives, where does this exploration come from? And there they speculated that curiosity might be one of the primary drivers. Uh-huh. So that basically got us thinking that, well, how could we now test this in the lab? And interestingly is, of course, with human participants, as we have done in other paradigms, like, for example, the trivia paradigm, we can always ask them, how curious are you? So we were designing here like a virtual reality, a desktop-based virtual reality space where participants can just explore novel rooms. Very similar to studies that you might think of from like rodent studies, animal studies, where rodents exploring.
1: The old rat mazes,
0: Exactly. But then the new thing here is when we do this with humans, the very exciting thing is we can also ask them beforehand, before they go into a room, how curious are you actually about this room? So a former postdoc in my group designed all these beautiful rooms. We have 16 different rooms. So they were really nice to look at. And I think with the VR, I think that was probably one of the primary drivers that our participants in the lab really found these rooms really stunning and beautiful, wanted to explore them. We showed them a label of a room, for example, a museum or a lounge or a bedroom or a kitchen, so that we have like different rooms that might elicit different levels of curiosity, probably maybe from very boring going into a storage room to very curious going into an art museum. And then we basically, after we got these curiosity ratings, we had people navigate the spaces, and there was no time limit. We just want to walk in there. There's no specific instruction, just explore the space. And then once you're done, come outside again, close the door. And then again, we ask them about their interest. So they are, given that you have now explored this room, how interesting was that room actually to you? So we could get these measures of interest and surprise. So maybe something that they didn't expect they would see in the room might drive their interest. And then in terms of in a second experiment where we replicated our main findings, we also added a memory test. So there where we asked all our participants again at the end of the study, after exploring all these rooms, can you now make a sketch map of all the rooms you explored? And memory was quite good. We were surprised. Memory was quite good for all these rooms. And then we had a scoring system where we could basically then get a score like how well the cognitive map or the spatial map, the spatial memory was for a particular room, for a particular participant.
1: And so what were your key findings? What was your big takeaway? And were there any aha or big surprise moments for you in it?
0: Yeah, no, definitely. So the key finding was we could show that curiosity, this pre-room curiosity, affected spatial exploration. So when people report, I'm more curious about this room, they really explore that room more. This is kind of like what we hope to find, but nobody actually, this is based on the theory of the ideas, like that curiosity really leads to more exploration. That was great. That was great to see that this is really the case. And in terms of the post-strong interest ratings, they did not correlate with spatial exploration. They correlated with visual exploration. So people moved the screen more often, looking at a specific object from different angles, if they reported higher interest into the home. So we found this clear double dissociation. We found that across two experiments, we could replicate the findings again in a larger sample, that pre-room curiosity affects spatial exploration, post-room interest was related to visual exploration.
1: Interesting. You know, I've had a debate in my own head going on, are we being curious if we're not actively engaged in some way? Does curiosity exist only as a mental state, or is there some expression, whether it's eye movement or asking of questions or, you know, kind of body engagement in some sort? So I don't know if there's, whether the research is at a place to sort of parse that sort of thing, but it's something that I think about as I'm encouraging people to choose to be curious is, well, what is it exactly that I mean? And how might people recognize their own curiosity, which was why the work that you did on the Curious Brains curriculum in Wales was so interesting to me, because I felt like you were actually trying to get at that same question and looking at, and I'll back up and explain, or I'll let you explain.
0: Yeah.
1: This was a kind of multidisciplinary effort to evaluate a student-centered, curiosity-centric curriculum in Wales. Mm-hmm. Is that right? Mm-hmm.
0: Yes, exactly. So the new curriculum for Wales really focuses on student-centered learning, and curiosity and creativity is one of the key hallmarks in this curriculum.
1: You're listening to Choose to be Curious. I'm your host, Lynn Borton. My guest today is neuroscientist Matthias Gruber. We're talking about what we're learning about curiosity and memory.
0: Yeah, we collaborated with 5 primary schools in Cardiff to do a co-production, to just play around a little bit. We went into the schools, and as researchers talked to the children, they were all around 8 to 10 years old, told them about more neuroscience in general, about the brain in general, and about curiosity and what curiosity does to the brain. So we talked a little bit how curiosity affects the reward circuit in the brain and how curiosity makes us learn better. And then we designed, and this was largely driven by the different schools, by the different teachers in the schools, different projects around curiosity. So the children could decide what types of project they wanna work on. And then later on at the end, before the summer holidays, we had an event in the Science Museum here at Cardiff, TechniQuest, where all the schools came together, so the participating classes of all the schools with the teachers, and presented their curiosity projects. So we had around 150 children from 5 different, very diverse schools across Cardiff presenting their work. And yeah, it was just amazing and a very, very cool experience.
1: Yeah. I was excited about this for all sorts of reasons, not the least that, of course, it's sort of that research and theory into practice and then turning around and testing. It's like, does this work the way we hoped it would, thought it would?
0: Yeah.
1: Can you speak at all to what the researchers learned most themselves? Because people probably thought of them as the experts in the room, right? But they were learning too. So what were their takeaways?
0: One key takeaway message from one postdoc was to see that it was a really humbling experience, and to see why we actually study curiosity in the first place, to really see what's going on in the classroom and how our research might have an effect in the classroom.
1: Yeah.
0: What I found really amazing, I think my biggest takeaway point was from the feedback from the teachers, where I also wasn't sure, like, well, as a neuroscientist, what can we offer to the teachers when we tell them about it? They probably know about the influence of curiosity and the importance of curiosity in the classroom. So what can we actually teach them? And what we heard over and over is that most teachers were aware that, of course, curiosity is important, but more of that it's a fun thing to do, to make it more interesting for the children in the classroom. So it's a fun thing to do, and it grabs the children's attention. But then that's it. But what the teachers realized actually with these curiosity projects is that actually curiosity became their engine for learning, right? Curiosity really influenced the self-directed learning for all the students. So I think this was the big takeaway message. And I think most teachers said that usually they wouldn't use curiosity like that in the classroom. And there's some really interesting anecdotes that we heard from the teachers about the children, where some children would say in other lessons would say, "Oh, sorry, I'm not ready. My hippocampus is not ready. I need a little bit of time." Or it's like, "Oh, my dopamine is not firing. I'm not ready. I need a different hook that I'm there as well," which I think is just beautiful.
1: I do too, and I was just so struck about this idea of equipping not just the teachers but the children with the appropriate language to communicate their own curiosity, and that understanding something about how those processes worked had tremendous value to the kids.
0: Yes.
1: I mean, in the end, it's sort of why I do this show, right? Mm. And it's what I'm trying to do as well, to get people to understand what are these really remarkable processes that are going on? How might we use them? What do we know? What do we not yet know? What do we think? How are those things in tension with one another? What's more to be known? So for you, why is that important? I mean, as you're studying this, why is it important for all of us to be wondering about this stuff and thinking about this stuff as well?
0: I mean, my lab is studying curiosity from a neuroscientific perspective. And at the end of all papers and in all grant applications, we always say, okay, we need to study curiosity. We need to understand curiosity because it can have these big implications for teaching, for education, or actually for anybody who needs to convey information to somebody or anybody who needs and wants to learn. So this has been quite fundamental now in our research to really have these discussions with teachers and children and the science communicators. So we just started also some co-production where we go into high schools and have some co-productions, talk to the students, like, okay, how important is curiosity when you study now for your final exams, or what are the other motivations? So that's something we are quite interested in now, to see, like in the lab, you know, we have tools now where we can investigate curiosity in a way, as much as you can do it, of course, in the lab. But I think now the really key next step would be like, okay, we know that curiosity has all these beneficial effects on learning and memory, but what happens if curiosity interacts with other motivations, right? Or with the pressure to learn, with anxiety, anything else that's going on in the world? How will curiosity still be there? What can we do to keep our curiosity alive and really use curiosity as an engine for learning?
1: You give a hint to some of that. I think one of the researchers in the Curious Brain evaluation talked about the possibility of stress being a counteraction to learning and curiosity, and that maybe that was some of what was speculation, but an interesting potential place to then research about maybe that's what happens to curiosity over time, where we think about, well, as kids get older and maybe these things shift, are they encountering more stress? Are they feeling more stress about school? What does that do to their learning? What does that tell us about the way we organize our education system?
0: Absolutely.
1: Or even in the stuff that you were doing with the spatial exploration and the stress tolerance. So I thought, oh, there's a whole theme here I could see potentially emerging for you.
0: Yeah, the stress tolerance finding was very, very interesting. This was one of the when you asked like about the virtual reality study, whether there were any surprising findings there. This was definitely a surprising finding. And actually now looking more into the literature and other studies that have come out over the last years, actually more and more studies show that stress tolerance or related concepts actually relate quite closely to how curiosity manifests itself in different experiments. So yeah, in our study, in the virtual reality study, where I said that pre-room curiosity correlated highly with the level of exploration, we saw that across the board, but there was an important mediator, and the mediator was stress tolerance, and stress tolerance on a trait level. So participants who were very high in stress tolerance, so these are people who can tolerate the uncertainty quite well and can cope with uncertainty well, they show a really strong relationship between curiosity and spatial exploration. But the people who were low on stress tolerance, they didn't show that relationship between curiosity and exploration, or to a smaller degree. So in other words, people who are high in stress tolerance, if they say, I'm curious, they go out and explore like crazy. They want to find out about it. And the people who are low on stress tolerance, they're like, I'm quite curious. I want to know about it, but I can't deal with the uncertainty that much. I might just explore a little bit.
1: Yeah.
0: So we definitely would like to follow up these findings. So I think it's interesting the idea that what uncertainty does, right? There's a research that shows like, oh yeah, quite clear, uncertainty elicits anxiety. And then we have in the curiosity literature, there's like, oh, uncertainty that elicits curiosity. And we don't really know at the moment what are the factors that uncertainty or that novel information in general is anxiety-inducing or curiosity-inducing, and how that all works together.
1: This is what's so interesting to me about this topic, is that it's clearly about ratios. It's like it's like fine cooking or cocktails, right? It's all about the ratio to get just the right mix of these things. And they're so dependent on so many variables. You know, I laugh sometimes. I'm talking about curiosity. I'm not sure that I have a show about one subject. I think, in fact, we use one word to describe a vast array.
0: I agree.
1: Brain activity and behaviors that maybe in another universe we would describe with very different words and names.
0: Yeah, I agree.
1: Yeah. Oh, wow. We have so much to talk about, but we're almost out of time, so I'm going to ask, are you game for my big jar of wannabe analogies?
0: The jar. I heard often about it on your show. And finally, now I can even see the jar.
1: This is
0: very exciting for me.
1: actual jar. Here it is. Okay. So it's the actual jar, and there are actual slips of paper in here with random words. And we're going to make an analogy to curiosity with whatever is on these slips of paper.
0: Wow.
1: All right. So yours is, how is curiosity like a sunrise or sunset? Somebody gave you like a twofer there.
0: Sunrise or sunset?
1: Mine is the moon, and I have one for our listeners. So do you want to go first, or do you want me to go?
0: I can go first.
1: Okay.
0: This is really exciting, because I heard that so much when I listened to your show, and I was always thinking like, oh, if I was on the show, what would I say? And now it's this special moment for me myself. So thank you very much. So how is curiosity like a sunrise and a sunset? I think this really comes nicely together with the fluctuations of curiosity, where I don't want to think that some people are more curious than others, right? If you get the question, are you a curious person or are you not so curious person? I think curiosity is really, we should think about it as a state. We have these natural fluctuations, like the sun rises, and we become very curious about something, and we dive into that topic more, and then the sun is the highest. And then at some point, and then something else comes along, and then curiosity will go down again, like the sun, and there will be a beautiful sunset. And it's completely fine, right? We don't need to have curiosity all the time. Like the sun, curiosity rises and curiosity sets.
1: Lovely. I love that. I love that. Okay, so it's interesting that I ended up with the moon. You know, it's kind of cosmic, right? Curiosity in this cosmic context. I love that. And I find myself thinking about going back to what we were just saying about what we know and what we don't know, that there's a face of the moon that we think we know, but then there's a face of the moon we don't know at all. And it's still there. It's yet for us to explore it, to illuminate it in ways that are not currently available to us. The sun doesn't get there. I think that that's true of curiosity, that there are things that we know that are kind of brightly illuminated and things that are yet to be discovered. So that's how curiosity is like the moon.
0: Amazing.
1: And listeners, yours is a day at the carnival. Is curiosity like a day at the carnival? Let me know. Facebook, Instagram, Blue Sky, hashtag analogy. Well, oh my gosh, what a delightful conversation. Thank you so much for this.
0: That was really fun, Lynn. Thank you so much for having me.
1: You've been listening to Choose to be Curious. I'm your host, Lynn Borton. Thank you for joining us here today. You can find all my shows at choosetobecurious.com. I hope you'll follow me here, there, and on Facebook, Instagram, and Blue Sky, all at Choose to be Curious, where you can share your day at the carnival analogy, hashtag analogy. Many thanks to my fascinating guest, Matthias Gruber. Links to all his work on my website. Thanks, too, to Sean Balick for our theme music. And this is A Little Powder by Nursery via Blue Dot Sessions. I hope you'll join us again next time. And until then, choose to be curious.
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6: Matters with PA Lynn Szabo. I'm Heather Polin. And what are we going to talk about today, Lynn?
7: Hantavirus. I thought I'd talk about that. You know, I can't resist a good viral story.
6: That's the cruise ship thing, right?
7: Yeah.
6: Okay.
7: It's more than a cruise ship thing, actually, I think. You know, recently some people in the news have actually died of this. So it's been around. It's even been around Humboldt. I remember about 10 or 15 years, there was a student who had it.
6: Oh, wow.
7: Yeah. But right now, more to the point, what's in the news right now is an outbreak of hantavirus on a cruise ship, Hondius. I don't know if that's actually how you say it, which is the smallest ship that has been kind of bopping around the southern Atlantic.
6: Okay.
7: And so in March, it left the port of Ushuaia, Argentina. And, you know, they were going to go a little bit of here and there in the South Atlantic and then end up at Cape Verde in South Africa.
6: Oh, that sounds like fun.
7: Yeah, it sounds kind of more like maybe a scientific bent, but not 100%.
6: That's a long cruise.
7: It is. Yeah, it was supposed to debark today, actually. So that's like a 2-month cruise in the southern Atlantic. And those waters are not like easy to go through for a smaller ship. The ship itself is smaller on the small side. So currently, and unfortunately, there was an outbreak of hantavirus on the ship, and currently three people are deceased, with one in the intensive care unit and two, fortunately, only mildly symptomatic.
6: Oh, my gosh.
7: And these numbers were current as of the last couple of days, but I suspect that the numbers could go up pretty quickly.
6: Jeez.
7: So right now there's questions about how passengers can actually get off the ship because they're going to have to disembark under controlled conditions.
6: Wait, what do you mean controlled conditions?
7: Because this is what's unusual about this version of hantavirus. It's the Andean strain that causes the pulmonary hemorrhagic problems. And what's really unusual, and we'll talk about all that in a minute, but what's really unusual is it's not direct from rodents to humans. And this, right now, they're actually having human-to-human contact.
6: Oh, my gosh.
7: Or transmission of the virus.
6: That's not good. I remember reading something in the Associated Press about a guy from Spain that was just like the stigma around this, mm-hmm. that he's going to be blacklisted, and so he wouldn't use his name and everything else. And right. even though he wasn't sick, he was like, what's going to happen to me when I go back to my country? What's going to happen to me when I get off the boat here?
7: Well, unfortunately, this virus has a long incubation period of about 42 days, and that requires somebody who's been exposed, like the person you're talking about, is probably going to be isolated and quarantined.
6: Okay.
7: For a period of 42 days.
6: Is that everybody on the boat would have that 42 days
7: probably.
6: Quarantine? Wow.
7: Although the transmission that they've observed so far has been mostly with like to husband to wife. So
6: close contact.
7: Yeah, somebody has really close contact. But as we know from COVID, you know, there's an interesting study actually that I read about how the COVID virus moved through a Chinese hotel in the, the air circulation ducts, and in also from the sewage, from the toilets flushing, was aerosolizing the virus.
6: Yeah, that was happening.
7: From one room to another.
6: Wow.
7: Yeah. So viruses are sneaky. That's the take home there. So the spread rate is only about 3.4% for the Andean strain. So 3.4% of exposed contacts get sick. But this strain is also acting in kind of an unusual way. So, you know, remember viruses can change, and they can change just a little bit over time, very gradually, or they can all of a sudden have a big shift and change quickly over a small amount of time. So what is this hantavirus? Well, it's a virus that's primarily found in rodents.
6: Okay, so that's what you were saying, is it usually goes from the rodent to the person, and now uh-huh. it's going person to person.
7: Yeah, and it's kind of transmitted via aerosolize or droplets. So aerosolize is kind of like droplets, but smaller. So you have to be closer to somebody to have it transmitted in an aerosolized way. And then for droplets, you have to be a little further away. Now, when we talk, we're about, what do you think, about 6 feet apart?
6: Yeah, roughly.
7: If I was facing you directly and I sneezed, you would share some of whatever virus.
6: Don't sneeze. Please, Lynn, don't sneeze.
7: I can sneeze, but likely to cough.
6: I'm getting a sneeze guard now.
7: Yeah, there you go.
6: I'm going to go to a buffet and a salad bar and steal their stuff.
7: Right. So the symptoms are like the flu, like the classic flu. Increased fever, and this is when the virus transmits from human to human most effectively. Muscle aches, headaches, just kind of feeling kind of tired, run down, like you're getting sick. And then what it does is it kind of goes into two types of diseases in humans. And this is probably dependent more on the type of the strain and not so much, you know, how you're exposed or, what exactly what kind of contact you have with somebody for transmission. So the two types of diseases, there's a renal syndrome, which causes big problems in the kidneys and can kind of cause an acute kidney injury that people get over. And it's less lethal. But unfortunately, there's a pulmonary strain, which is way more lethal. These are both hemorrhagic kind of responses that the body has. So people are either peeing blood or likely coughing up blood.
6: Oh my gosh, that does not sound like a good time.
7: The pulmonary strain has a fatality rate of 30 to 60% if it is left untreated. And there's reasonable treatments that somebody could even access in Del Norte. So
6: okay.
7: Recovery from the infection gives lifelong immunity. Okay, but here's the risk factors for this virus likely to move along through a community. And we have a lot of them. So the risk factors are living in environments with more rainfall and more moderate temperatures.
6: Okay.
7: Now before I did my research this morning, I was under the impression that this was more of a disease of the desert.
6: Right, because of that big outbreak in Arizona.
7: Right. But actually, it's more associated with environments with more rainfall and more moderate temps, which is pretty much us, and more like coastal us. I think it might be less of a deal, say, in Hiuchi than it is in downtown Crescent City.
6: I wouldn't consider us to have moderate temperatures. I would consider us to have cool temps and Hiuchi to be moderate. But I get what you're saying.
7: Yeah.
6: Yeah.
7: So what does it do? What does this virus do to the body? So the pulmonary, for the pulmonary version, it affects the lungs at the alveolar level. So what the alveolar level is the little tiny air sacs at the end of your air tubules in your lungs. And they're kind of placed anatomically close to the blood vessels. And everything is so fine and thin and perfectly organized that gases actually diffuse over a layer of epithelial cells, which just means normal basic cells.
6: Okay.
7: And what happens is that the virus gets in that way, so, you know, kind of while you're breathing, and causes those cells that are the barrier, but yet the open door for the gases to diffuse across, but also to keep everybody, you know, the lung cells in the lungs and the blood vessel cells in the blood vessels. So it's kind of a selective barrier. Does that make sense?
6: No.
7: No.
6: Okay. I don't understand. I was like, how do I ask the question telling you I don't understand without sounding like a yahoo? But I don't get
7: it. Yeah. So at this level, you want oxygen to go across this barrier. You want carbon dioxide to go across this barrier. You might want carbon monoxide to go across this barrier. You might want certain acids and bases to go across the barrier, but you don't want blood to go across the barrier.
6: Okay. So that at that point, it's like clogging up the system. You're drowning kind of a thing.
7: Right. So what happens is that the cells become leaky and then the lungs are filling with blood.
6: So that would be for those of us who, right, because this is weird and rare and the whole thing. So that would be kind of like choking to death on the blood if you had tuberculosis, like Doc Holliday in the movie.
7: Yeah.
6: Okay.
7: And what the other thing it would do, and this is what actually kills people. Well, first of all, they can't breathe.
6: But yeah, that kind of causes death, doesn't it?
7: Kind of basic. Anyway, but you actually bleed out to a point where the person passes from what we call hypovolemic shock. And so what that means is kind of like if you know you cut your arm off, you're going to bleed out, right? And then at some point, you're not going to have enough blood to circulate. So your heart will be unable to keep the circulation going. This is kind of the same thing. Enough blood is coming out that you don't have enough volume in your bloodstream to actually allow your heart to circulate. So that's called cardiogenic shock.
6: So you're basically hemorrhaging to death from your lungs.
7: Mm-hmm.
6: Oh.
7: Yeah, gross, huh?
6: Yeah, this does not sound like a pleasant thing. No wonder people are freaked out.
7: Yeah. However, along this terrible pathway, there's multiple opportunities to actually intervene.
6: Okay.
7: And turn things around. Like if somebody had this and they were in the intensive care unit, they would be transfusing them, right? They would be giving them volume, like saline. And probably other.
6: Can you stop it to get to, from getting to the point where you get that sick that you're bleeding to death out of your lungs?
7: Yeah.
6: Okay. Because I like that option better.
7: Right. That would be better. And then you could, you know, you're providing oxygen. So people's whole airway isn't shutting down. You're providing, you could provide, and this is kind of newer since COVID, a way of supporting the innate immune system, which is the immune system that we're all born with. That responds to things the body's immune system has never seen before.
6: Okay.
7: So and the way that we increase the functioning of our innate immune system is with sunlight and exposure to forests.
6: Oh, yeah. We have forests, so we don't have much sunlight.
7: Well, Hayuchi has more. Or right. Gasky has more.
6: So when there's, we don't see a lot of clouds, we need to be outside playing in our garden,
7: trying
6: walking
7: to get
6: the beaches.
7: The sun, and there's probably a vitamin D component in there somewhere. So if you've had your vitamin D level taken in, it's low, which at the end of the winter in Del Norte County is like everybody. Take your provider seriously when they prescribe vitamin D and take your vitamin D.
6: Okay. So is this like, because like when we read books and stuff and historical things and references, is this like the Black Plague? Similar in some
7: way?
6: It's the
7: same mechanism, probably a different virus. Actually, I think the Black Plague is Yersinia pestis, which is a bacteria, but also from rats, okay? So kind of the similar story to tell, but the names of the characters are different.
6: Gotcha. So okay. We're not talking COVID virus where we're going to start arguing about masks and watch a million people in the United States die. We're talking about...
7: I think we are going to be arguing about masks.
6: Right, but we're talking about Black Plague level.
7: Right.
6: 50% of the world died.
7: No. For this pulmonary version, which is what we're looking at here with the Andes strain, it's 30 to 60% of people die without intervention.
6: Okay.
7: So interventions are straightforward. They already understand what's happening physiologically.
6: And we didn't get that in the 1600s or 1700s
7: when
6: that happened. Yeah, we also
7: didn't really get that in COVID in the beginning. This is all actually lessons learned from COVID, really.
6: Right. So it's kind of like one of those things when your mom says you're going to keep repeating your behaviors until you learn your lessons. So right. We're just going to keep repeating our behaviors until we learn to wash our hands and that viruses spread 6 feet, whether you agree with it or not. It doesn't matter what you believe.
7: And
6: it
7: masks
6: still exists.
7: Are a thing, even though they're uncomfortable to some people. But here's the cool thing between this virus, what we know about this Andes strain of hantavirus and COVID, is they are not. You know, some people that remember the endless COVID shows I did, but the are not is so it's a capital R, and then it looks like a zero that's slightly lowered.
6: So for those who don't grasp what she's saying, think 30-06.
7: Right.
6: It's the same ought.
7: Yeah, it's the same ought. So the R-naught with COVID was, especially the Omega strain, was about 15.
6: Okay.
7: And that's close to measles is about 15. The R-naught of this virus is only 2.12.
6: Okay.
7: And then if interventions are taken with specifically with isolation, 42 days of isolation and quarantine, it drops to less than one.
6: So if we catch it early, if we catch anything like this early and quarantine those people and actually get them to agree to the quarantine and anybody who's been exposed, even if that's a million people globally out of the 7 billion of us, we can stop it from spreading quickly.
7: Yeah. And you know what else?
6: Imagine that. You care about other people.
7: Then that probably would also help with the spread of flu during the winter and currently the spread of measles, which is in Reading. So
6: it's moving up.
7: So remember when people were doing what they needed to do for COVID, a lot of other illnesses kind of dropped.
6: They really
7: too,
6: did.
7: So
6: yeah. And afterwards, too, because we've learned those behaviors and to do those things and our managers and people at work understand if you're sick, you should stay home. So the measles is moving further north and faster than the killer bees that we were warned about in the 70s, if I'm not mistaken. Is that kind of what you're saying, if the measles is in Reading now?
7: Yeah.
6: Okay.
7: And I don't know. It really hasn't hopped to Humboldt as far as I know.
6: Neither have the killer bees.
7: Yeah. So, but it doesn't mean that you shouldn't get your kid immunized, because you remember we've talked before about a plan B. If you're exposed to something and you're expecting to have 42 days of isolation and quarantine, how are you going to handle that in your life? Do you have enough toilet paper, for example?
6: do you have enough friends to bring you stuff and go shopping for you and do the other things?
7: Will FMLA cover that?
6: Yes.
7: Are you just going to blow it off and say they don't even know what they're talking about and go spread it to other people?
6: There will be some of that.
7: Yeah. Karma's a thing, dude. Anyway, who's leading the charge to protect us? Well, the world's health.
6: Lynn is leading the charge to protect us in Delmar County.
7: Oh, no, I'm so peripheral. I'm a mere flea.
6: With the hantavirus?
7: Yeah. That's bubonic plague. It's fleas.
6: Gotcha.
7: But anyway, the World Health Organization is currently leading the charge, but the U.S. is currently not a member.
6: No, we are not. Doge. And we have a CDC that thinks you should wear copper bracelets and a knee brace because they make money on it.
7: And if you just ate your vegetables and worked out.
6: Well, I like vegetables.
7: In this case, that's a little bit true. But the working out has to be in sunlight around a forest. and the help of the the innate immune system is actually just kind of minimal, but it lasts a while, for a month, which surprised me. So our CDC is not responding like they usually would be. They usually would be all over this.
6: Right, they would send teams like they usually do when we had I can't remember what illness it was in Africa that they had CDC doctors there for years.
7: Ebola.
6: Oh.
7: It was Ebola.
6: It was Ebola.
7: Yeah. Another fun hemorrhagic day. Anyway, and what happened this morning, it was kind of announced on MedCram. This is where I'm getting my information mostly, is that they were going to quarantine the Americans that are on the ship. So there's American citizens, I would say maybe from the United States, American citizens. They were going to quarantine them in Nebraska for the duration of 42 days, and now they're saying they don't have to. So again, we had this problem with COVID. Policies are made that are not in the best interest of science and the public health. They're made more for convenience.
6: Yeah. I'm going to rephrase what you just said because when I hear that, I don't care about what's in the best interest of for science, but I do care what's in the best interest of you and my neighbors and the people in Nebraska and the people in Canada or wherever. I care about human beings.
7: Right.
6: And this is definitely not in any human being's interest to not quarantine people who were exposed to something like this.
7: Yeah, apparently they have a quarantine station in Nebraska. 42 days in Nebraska. That might be hard. But now all of a sudden.
6: Rather risk the hunter, huh?
7: Yesterday they were going to be quarantined there, and today it's like, I guess they don't need it.
6: Good Lord.
7: So what's an average Del Norder to do? And this is going to sound familiar. N95 masks are recommended. Stock up on provisions because you might not be able to go to Safeway as often as you think. Expect quarantines to last up to 42 days. And then here's the exciting part. This is where messenger RNA vaccines are so handy. Now, I think of a messenger RNA vaccine as kind of like a wrench where you can change sockets. Does that make sense? Mm-hmm. Am I using the terminology correctly? So you may.
6: I'm not a mechanic, Lynn. Neither are you.
7: No, totally not. But it's like if you're working on something, loosening a bolt that's 3/8 inch, and then you need to change that because you got another project going on and you were looking for.
6: You swap the socket out, is what you're saying.
7: Yeah, you just swap it out. And so that's what messenger RNA vaccines are designed to do. And that's the actual beauty in them. And what's especially exciting is that, you know, it's come out recently, although not publicized by the CDC, that people who got the COVID vaccine, who are standardly immunized, actually have a lower death rate from all cause. So they have a decrease in all-cause mortality, which is the way we say that in medicine. And they don't really know why. There was some observed benefit with the COVID vaccine to help people not get the flu virus. Those are two different viruses. Nobody can explain why that might be a thing. But it's not only do we have a tool that's versatile enough to help us out in this situation, but it's also, you know, something that's helping us in ways we don't get. And all of us who were predicted to die didn't. So that should, you know, predicted to die either from COVID because we got immunized, we didn't die, or predicted to die from the vaccine in the case of some unscientific minds.
6: Okay, so you mean people were just out there throwing predictions, not scientific predictions.
7: Yeah, they were just throwing their best guess out, trying to scare people. That big wave of mortality didn't happen either.
6: So I'm not trying to play devil's advocate because my mom said we're not allowed to play with the devil. But
7: go, Mom.
6: Right? But when people did that during COVID and when people are doing that now with the hantavirus and the American citizens can't be quarantined, so now all American citizens are at risk instead of just the few that were there, is that fear-based and not intentional? I mean, because there was a lot of my neighbors that I know to be loving people that were running around, you know, like with the whole sheeple thing because you put a mask on. It's like, you know, my mom is sick and on 10 liters of oxygen and disabled. I should wear a mask when I visit her anyway, like during cold and flu season, regardless of COVID. So, but they were afraid and then people fed into their fears. I personally think it was the media so that they could profit off of it because they love to do that.
7: Right.
6: But is it, do you think it's malicious or do you think those people are responding to fear because they don't understand it's beyond them and they have a loss of a sense of control over this tiny little thing that could wreak havoc on them, their lives, their families, and everything else. And so this is a sense of control to them.
7: I also think they just wanted to be right without putting too much thought into it. And so they just declared they were right.
6: I would still look at that as a fear response, not something that was intentionally malicious or they were profiting from it because they didn't. I just think, I don't know. I guess I could just be making excuses for my neighbors too so that I can get along with them still and see them at the grocery store and say hi and give them hugs and have conversations at the t-ball field. I don't know. It was definitely the inside times were definitely.
7: I don't know. When I sit in the exam room with somebody who's wearing a mask as a chin hammock, all I can think of is, do you really think that little of me that you would risk my health like that? You know? And then I try not to think about it because it doesn't do the interaction very good. You know, the interaction with me as caring provider, you know, reaching out to somebody in need.
6: Yeah. I don't understand why people bother with a mask if they're not going to actually wear the mask.
7: I think it's just like a kid being naughty.
6: Okay.
7: You know, it's they're making some point that's lost on the rest of us.
6: Right, because I don't get the point of that at all. It's lost on everybody.
7: Yeah, I don't get the point of it either. And it's like, maybe people just don't think about, you know, their friends and neighbors to any extent at all. And it just doesn't really cross their mind. But, you know, I'm a connection not only to what's going on with that person in that room, but maybe the next one is a newborn baby. And maybe the next one, you know, is somebody's grandmother. And you know what I mean?
6: Yeah.
7: They don't see how interwoven we are as a community, I think.
6: I agree. Well, truth be told, Lynn, I'd wear a mask for you. And then as nice as that sounds, I'd spend 42 days in Nebraska if it meant my country was going to be safe or a stranger on the other side of the world was going to be safe, even if it was just the hope I'd spend 42 days in Nebraska.
7: Yeah.
6: I don't understand what the disconnect with loving one another is, that we are going to argue my individual personal rights to say no and not the love that says, of course I will.
7: Yeah. It seems like we were all taught that in kindergarten, you know, to be mindful of what we're doing and how it affects the people around us. So if we crash into somebody, we say, excuse me, and try not to do it again. So, you know, we say please for things. We say thank you. And we hang together as, you know, as a group and not really make it about ourselves, you know?
6: Yeah. I wonder what happened that we are so disconnected now that we no longer have basic concern for one another.
7: Right.
6: Or for our fellow man.
7: Or why some people seem to get off on being mean. Like, why is that a thing?
6: You know? Yeah. I don't understand that either.
7: Yeah. Don't get it.
6: All right. So we totally entered the data free zone, but maybe we can find out why.
7: Yeah. I actually think that's a $1 billion research question. It might not be ethical to carry out, by the way, because it kind of involves hurting people.
6: Oh, yeah, that's not ethical then. So let's not do that. There's got to be another way.
7: Yeah. How about if we just listen to what our kindergarten teachers told us and just try and be good humans? So
6: say please and thank you and share.
7: Yeah.
6: And take naps.
7: Wait our turns. Oh, my God. You know, how it seems like it should be so easy.
6: Maybe that's what it is. We stop getting chocolate milk on Fridays.
7: Clearly.
6: Chocolate milk on Fridays. Clearly. And we can have world peace and genuine love. Mm-hmm. Thank you so much, Lynn, for talking about this. I appreciate it. What is going to be next week's topic?
7: Well, here's what I hope it isn't. I hope it's not hantavirus, but I think we're going to be talking on mental health. It's
6: absolutely
7: Mental Health Awareness Month.
6: Nice. So, for the whole month. We'll have to see if we can get that edited and put out a little bit early or something, since it's already halfway through the month now.
7: Mm-hmm.
6: All right, Lynn, I'll see you next week.
7: All righty. Bye-bye.
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11: 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We have an action-packed show as always. There's always a lot to cover, so stick around with us as we deep dive into a topic and we catch up on everything else. So without further ado, let's begin.
12: And we've got a great half hour for you here. I am interviewing Cindy Cohn of the Electronic Frontier Foundation. She has been fighting for our privacy, your privacy and my privacy, for over 3 decades. We dive into everything from government and corporate surveillance to Edward Snowden and so much more. You do not want to miss this deep dive. And if you want to hear, because this is the half hour version, the full 47 plus minutes, you can check it out on my YouTube channel or SoundCloud as well, YouTube/Nick Espinoza. Go ahead and check it out. I published the whole thing there. But thank you for listening. This is amazing. And let's dive in.
11: And now for the deep dive segment, where we take a closer and deeper look at a cybersecurity, cyber warfare, or technology issue around us. And if you have any suggestions for a deep dive segment or something you'd like me to dive into, you can once again find me on Facebook and Twitter at Nick AESP. Again, that's Nick AESP. Or you can send an email to

0: She is the executive director of the EFF, that's the Electronic Frontier Foundation, and she has spent more than 3 decades fighting landmark battles for us over encryption, privacy, free expression, government surveillance, and you know I rail about that all the time. Her work has been pivotal to basically shape some of the most important civil precedents governing technology and civil liberties in the digital age. She's also the author of a must-read book. Seriously, it's amazing. You should read this. It's called Privacy's Defender, My 30-Year Fight Against Digital Surveillance, and just recently came out. And so, Cindy, thank you so much for being here today.
1: Oh my gosh, what a kind introduction. Thank you. It's my pleasure.
0: Yeah, this is great. Like I said, I'm very excited. And I do think that your book is a great place to start here, given that it looks back on literally 30 years of fighting digital surveillance, right? Just for fighting for our rights and all of that. And so after all of that, after 30 years, what do you think like the public, policymakers, and technologists still really most misunderstand about privacy?
1: Well, I mean, I think there's still a big misunderstanding about privacy. I think about privacy a little differently than most people. A lot of people think about privacy like the, you know, Harry Potter invisibility cloak that you throw over your head when you're about to do something kind of, you know, untoward or something. And, that's certainly something privacy does, but it's not why it's important. Privacy is a way that people with less power can have protection against people who have more power. And you can see that from the kind of, you know, very small inside the house stories all the way up to the government. And, you know, when I say inside the house, I'm thinking about some of the people that we work with who are domestic violence victims who have malware placed on their devices by their abusers. Why? So the abusers can surveil them. Why? So their abusers have more power over them and they have less power over them. And this scales all the way up to the government. The reason that you know, one of the impacts of mass surveillance, especially, but even targeted surveillance on us by our government, is to make sure that our government has more power over us and that we have less power over it. You can't decide who to vote for and vote for somebody who isn't the person in power if you're being watched, or at least it intimidates people. And that's very well documented. It's also, you know, we're seeing it on the commercial side as well, the amount of information that companies have on us and data brokers and others is increasingly being used to do things like set the prices we pay based upon their evaluation of how much money we have, or decide what opportunities we get based upon what they know about the rest of our lives. And it's really changing, again, relative power. And I think if you start looking at privacy that way, you begin to see why it's really important and why it's embedded in our constitutional framework, why it's embedded in like the Fourth Amendment. The right to be secure in your papers and your home is about you having power, protection against the power of government over you.
0: Right, right. And I think that's something that's always mystified me as well. And we'll get to data brokers and everything else. But when we're talking about Fourth Amendment rights as Americans, it's really interesting how it's enshrined in the Constitution, but for some reason, and I think it's because technology just moves faster than legislation can, that we seem to have this black hole, you know, in the Constitution when it comes to online rights. Now, you've argued yourself that, you know, when you go online, your rights go with you, right? So in that vein, where do you think that principle is held up where, like held up well? Okay. And what, where is it most under threat today in the United States and also the world?
1: Yeah. Well, in the United States, I think it's held up pretty well around kind of core First Amendment issues. That was one of the very first internet decisions, ACLU versus Reno in the late 90s, that recognized that the internet was a place of freedom of expression. Now, it's not like we don't have fights about it, but that threshold finding really set everything else up in a way that has benefited, I think, ordinary people quite a bit. And again, it's not like we don't have free speech fights still. We certainly do, but we were set up pretty well, and we start from a position of, yes, the Constitution protects what you say online the same way it would protect the things that you say offline. I think that's probably the biggest place where things have gone well. I mean, I think we did

0: okay on like protecting privacy tools, specifically encryption, because we also got an early win in the 90s in the case that I handled in the Bernstein case about freeing up the tools that help people get privacy online. The encryption fights were about that. So we also set that up, and the idea that code is speech, recognizing that the science underlying our technology is should be protected, just like the science of chemistry is protected and the science of physics is protected. That those kinds of that kind of threshold protection has been useful as we've moved forward for innovators, for people who want to build things, who want to interact with things, and build things that help keep us safer. So I think those were good things that happened in the 90s in the early days. And it was good that the EFF and a bunch of other folks got in there early on to try to set the table. Now, here we are in 2026 and things are not looking near as great. And we realize that, I say that when you go online, your rights should go with you, because we've always recognized that that's not magically going to happen. We have to have a fight, and those fights can change over time. And we're certainly in the midst of big fights right now around people's privacy. And we're seeing, there's a Supreme Court case that's up at the Supreme Court right now about whether your Fourth Amendment rights include protection against the ability for the government to seek these really, really broad warrants called geofence warrants, where they ask for the location of everybody who is around a particular place at a time. So rather than having individualized suspicion and using that warrant to get information after you, they're getting these warrants that are broad and get everybody. That is a sea change from how the Fourth
1: Huge.
0: Amendment used to work. And we're going to see whether the courts are going to recognize the, what we see as an obvious attempt by the government to use new technologies to shrink people's rights.
1: And my audience is very familiar with geofence warrants. That's something that I've been railing about for years and years and years. And I'm glad there's a Supreme Court case. The faith that I have necessarily of the
0: Yeah, I'm not
1: outcome,
0: sure how it's going to go, right? It may be something we don't win the first time and we'll have to come back on. I mean, I think the thing that for people to remember in all of these fights, and this is true offline and in online, like this is always a process, and we win some and we lose some. And, certainly the people who want to reduce our rights don't just take the loss and go away. So those of us who are trying to vindicate our rights should recognize that, it is an ongoing process to try to stand up for people's rights. And that means we have to be resilient when things don't go our way, and persistent and patient. And all of those things are really hard when some of these things are a matter of life and death.
1: And I completely agree with that. And we can never give up that fight. And I think that's one of the most important lessons here, right? Is that it's not going to end as long as we have basically privacy and technology expanding to erode that privacy. I think it's an interesting case, especially because right now with under the First Amendment, we have a lot of protections for also things like misinformation and disinformation as well. And the platforms and technology are one where it's very easy to proliferate. I'll give you an example of this. This is also the radio show that interviewed one of the leaders of the flat earth movement, not because I'm a flat earth guy, but because I basically wanted to get, his name is Mark, I wanted to get him on the show basically to talk about, well, in the 70s you had like six members, and if it wasn't for technology, you'd be like three people in a newsletter. You wouldn't have NBA players, basically saying, well, maybe the earth is flat, let me think about that.
0: Oh
1: And
0: my God,
1: so
0: is that happening?
1: I can't remember the NBA player's name, but one of them came out and was like, yeah, this sounds actually kind of right.
0: Oh
1: And
0: gosh.
1: so and I also think that in the grand scheme of things, the flat earth people are pretty harmless, but we see a lot of more disinformation that does things like drive political wedges. And obviously we have platforms that prioritize anger for their algorithms and therefore their revenue. But I'm curious to know your thoughts, especially because you're such an advocate for the First Amendment. Is there a line between misinformation and disinformation versus just regular discourse? Because as I understand it, and please correct me if I'm wrong, but the original intent the founders had for the First Amendment was that we could have civilized discourse on disagreements on how things function, whether it's the government or otherwise, without recourse. And has that devolved in some way, or do I just misunderstand the original intent of the First Amendment?
0: I mean, look, scholars disagree about the original intent, and I'm not much of an originalist, but I do think there is this idea that came up actually later, but it was kind of articulated by a justice later about this idea of the marketplace of ideas, right? This mm-hmm. idea that everybody has their opinions and the truth will emerge because people are smart and thoughtful, and mm-hmm. they will decide that the flat earth people really aren't supported by any science. And follow the science and end up in a Earth is round and we circle around the sun of thinking about, if you want to go think about the kind of geography and Ptolemy and all of that stuff. And so that was kind of that has become the accepted theory around the First Amendment. And I think there's still a lot of support for that. There certainly is in the U.S. Supreme Court. And, you know, the set of risks from misinformation and disinformation are not really well handled by a First Amendment analysis. You know, I tend to think that if we actually took a privacy first approach to this, we could shrink that problem down. Now, we wouldn't get rid of it. I mean, look, we need to educate people so they are able to so they understand enough about science to be able to understand why the flat earthers are wrong and the earth, you know, like, I mean, at a certain level, First Amendment analysis cannot fix a lack of education, because we have a country that's built on the idea that people are educated and smart mm-hmm. and learn things. I'm not sure you can log your way out of that problem. And I worry a lot about censorship schemes that basically put somebody else in charge of making sure that dumb people don't have exposure to dumb ideas, mm-hmm. because whoever you put in charge of that is really, really powerful.
1: Yeah. Right?
0: I think a lot of people would like to do something about misinformation and disinformation, but they would disagree dramatically about who should be the person who decides what other people see.
1: Right.
0: And I think that that's pretty clear right now in the United States. I think a lot of the people who are really worried about misinformation and disinformation would not trust the current federal government to be the decider about truth or not. And yet, once you decide that somebody's going to decide, you have to decide who that person is. And the First Amendment wasn't, to me anyway, isn't important. The reason it protects people saying things that are not true and other kinds of things like that is not because we want a society that's full of people saying things that aren't true. We recognize the power of, you know, there's an old line that, you know, a lie can make it halfway around the world before the truth gets its boots on, right? That way predates the internet. I think that was Will Rogers. The reason that we don't like censorship approaches to these problems is because then you got to pick a king. You got to pick a decider about censorship. And in America right now, I think a lot of people are rightfully worried that if we, you know, that wouldn't yield a better decider. We don't have good deciders right now. You know, nobody wants Mark Zuckerberg to be the decider. I think people don't want Elon Musk to be the decider. You know, is it the big platforms to decide what's true or not? Well, let's look who's in charge of those, and are we comfortable with that leadership? Let's look who's in charge of our government. I think there are lots of people who wouldn't want the Trump administration to do it, but there's actually a huge number of people who wouldn't want, you know, leading Democrats to be the ones who decide that either. It's a bipartisan concern about electing a censor. And I think that's why I lean towards other kinds of approaches to get at these problems. And one of them is really privacy. It's the idea that this surveillance business model, back to where we started, you know, more powerful people having power over less powerful people, if we give people privacy and stop this kind of ability, make it harder to do the hyper-targeting, so the people who are most likely to fall for flat earth stuff are the ones that get seen it in their feeds and stuff, get it presented to them, and we make it a little less harder to hyper target individuals based upon their vulnerabilities. I think we'll begin to have some leeway on this. And one of the ways you can see this is, one of the problems that I think lots of people are concerned about is kind of young girls being constantly exposed to stuff that feeds body dysmorphia.
1: Yes.
0: Whether
1: Oh,
0: you're
1: yes.
0: talking about bulimia or anorexia or other kinds of body image problems, the fact that it's really easy to find and target those young, vulnerable girls with your ads and your information is a side effect of the surveillance business model. And
1: Yeah.
0: if we cut the knees out under that, it wouldn't be nearly, I think it wouldn't be nearly so powerful. We wouldn't fix it. But we would really address it in a way that doesn't empower a censor. And I think we should try all of those things before we decide we're going to elect a grand censor.
1: Yeah. No, and I think that makes a lot of sense. And to that point, something I've talked about quite a bit after, really looking at Jean Twenge's work and Jonathan Haidt's work and some of the others is just the absolute destruction of mental health as a result of the prioritization of profit on like the Instagrams of the world. And then reading Sarah Wynne Williams' book, Careless People as well, just, oh, it was it's unconscionable to me, that is out there, just the lack of ethics and morals and all of that. I think there's an interesting like dichotomy. I think that the public has with the private sector, but also with the government as well. And I think there's been a shifting landscape in the last 10 years, a la Edward Snowden. And it's something that I actually wanted to ask you about because his disclosures, I think, really changed our understanding, the public's understanding of mass surveillance. And so we're a decade plus out of Snowden. I still think he's in Moscow. But what do you think the Snowden situation permanently changed? I mean, do you think like this entire situation with him re remains unresolved to this day, just given the surveillance we've seen, and we're all reading the news about the expansion of like flock cameras and like everything else. Like what do you think about the Snowden, a decade plus afterwards?
0: Well, I think that, I mean, first of all, I'm still very grateful to Snowden for the risks that he took and the way that he helped open everybody's eyes to something. We had been suing over the mass surveillance for 7 years before Snowden showed up, and the
1: Right.
0: government had been getting away with essentially lying about it.
1: Oh, yeah.
0: And after Snowden's information came forward, they were no longer able to lie about it, and we had to actually begin to face it at a level, and it got brought under, some congressional oversight. Is actually up the big mass surveillance programs that we sued over are up for renewal right now. And in the next couple of weeks in June, we'll
1: Ooh.
0: see if we get a warrant requirement for access to that information. I'm not optimistic, but it's actually the Freedom Caucus Republicans who are the ones who are making the strongest stance right now.
1: Okay.
0: I mean, because the Democrats don't have any power in
1: Right,
0: Congress.
1: right.
0: So it's not like we don't have Democratic support, but we don't have enough. And the people who are blocking things and making it be kicked down the road are the Republicans. So I think Snowden brought a start of accountability, but we didn't end it. We were not able to. The national security folks were really able to convince enough people that they were, that surveillance equals safety. And I think that that plus just the flood of money into local police, local
1: Right.
0: communities, is when you're talking about flock cameras and other these mass surveillance tools are making their ways into local communities, often over the very strong objection of the people in those communities. I think the other thing that I think people who saw the Snowden revelations kind of thought was that American was still sufficiently democratic that people would be able to vote and decide whether they wanted these technologies in their communities. And I think there's a sad realization by a lot of people that most law enforcement really isn't accountable to the local
1: Yeah.
0: communities at the level that people thought. So sadly, one of the things I think the Snowden revelations helped reveal is how far we've drifted from an accountable democracy when it comes to our law enforcement and national security infrastructures, and how much they really operate in their own world without a lot of public oversight. And I think that shows the work that has to be done, but it's sad. Like we work with groups all across the country who are like, we don't want these cameras in our community. And they go and they bring hundreds of people into local meetings about it. And like in Berkeley recently, the mayor of Berkeley is saying, we don't want this. The community doesn't want it. And the cops were like, yeah, well, we're not accountable to you. We're going to get it anyway. And I think that there's a lot of local systems where the cops have really emerged to be above the law. So we're working with communities. I think we can get it back. But I feel like underneath all of this is this idea that surveillance equals safety, that they have successfully sold at least to governmental officials, if not to citizens, in lots of places. And it's something we really have to face as a society. And we have to be able to face it with real information. There's a problem now that law enforcement only tells us about their wins and they don't tell us about their losses. And as a result, people get a very, talk about misinformation and disinformation. The lack of information about how all these tools are being used by local law enforcement and how well they are doing compared to the cost is a huge black hole right now.
1: Yeah. No, it really is, and it's of deep concern, I think, to a lot of us. And it's also the intertwining of, these government entities, whether it's local, state, fed, in the corporate side of, the surveillance. Think about the Palantirs or even the Googles that are willing to play ball with geofence warrants and all of that. And just honestly, being respectful of time, I'm trying not to cut you
0: Yes.
1: off just because we disagree on
0: I know. I give
1: it.
0: too
1: But
0: long answers. I'm
1: I
0: sorry.
1: don't, no, it's great. I'm absolutely loving this. I wish I had you for another 2 hours. I actually prepped like 40 questions for you because I didn't know how much time I had. But I do want to say this though, because your career has been absolutely just like amazing. So as you step back from leading the EFF in mid-June or so, what do you think the next generation of digital rights advocates need to understand well, I will say our generation learned the hard way? And also, on a tangent to that, when my audience finishes your book, and they will, believe me, I've got a very informed audience, what do you hope they feel compelled to do next with
0: Yeah,
1: everything?
0: I'll answer the second one first, which is, I'm very transparent in the book that I'm trying to recruit people. Not everyone can do this, but I'm really a big advocate for people actually trying to find jobs and dedicating their lives to doing this. Like some people can only volunteer and do stuff in between because they've got to raise money. But I think that if you think about the level of the fights that we need to have, having people and supporting people able to devote their lives to doing this kind of work is how we can win. I just think of all the Justice Department lawyers have full-time jobs and they do this for 30 years and they get better at it. And if what we have is a series of one-year fellowships of people who are right out of law school or just finished their PhD in computer science and they do it for a year and then they have to go out and get real jobs, we are outmatched. Right. And so I hope that people come out of the book realizing that this is the that this is something you can spend your life doing if you're a possible person, but that if you're not a person doing this, you've got to recognize that if you want other people to do this work, you need to support them for the long run, and you need to think about this as a serious endeavor that you're going to help support for the long run. Not everybody can do it, but EFF has 30,000 members right now who support us through thick and thin. Through 26 years, for the whole time that I've been the ED of EFF, we've had over 30,000 people who every year give us money so that we can be there for the fights for the long run, that we can see, we sued the NSA for 17 years. Like, that's a lot. And it took a lot of people making sure that we could keep doing that work. And, I think EFF should be 130,000 members, but I am so
1: Million.
0: grateful for the people who give us year in and year out because they see how important it is to have kind of a standing army ready to defend their privacy. So whether that's something you can be or something you can support, I hope that's what people get out of the book and that we win. We don't win in the short run sometimes. Sometimes we do. When, you know, in the Bernstein case, it was a, we were able to really have a clear victory and kind of a nice narrative work. And the post 9/11 fights are much more chipping away kinds of fights where we win some, we lose some, we keep pushing forward. But either way, I hope that's what people come out, and I hope they become energized and think that it could be fun and a good
1: Right.
0: way to spend your life. I put a bunch of personal stuff in there, which is, as a privacy advocate, I'm a little like, why did I do that? But because I really wanted a rich picture of what it's like to do this work for the long run, so I wasn't so that I could give a flavor of a life lived this way that hopefully would be interesting or enticing to other people to think they could do it.
1: Oh, that's great. And it really is an excellent read. So,
0: Thank
1: Cindy
0: you.
1: Cohn of the EFF, thank you so much for being here.
0: Oh, thank you.
1: Thank you. And to my audience, please, please, please go buy a copy, go read Privacy's Defender, My 30-Year Fight Against Digital Surveillance by Cindy. And just to my audience, remember, folks, we're all in this fight together. Take care,
0: Absolutely. Thank you
1: everybody.
0: so much, Nick.
1: Thank you. Take care. And no time for my regular exit. Thank you so much. Obviously, the show ran long, but there's a ton of information here. Thanks for sticking around. Obviously, please find me on YouTube or SoundCloud or anywhere else at slash Nick Espinoza. Thank you very much, and I'll see you next time.
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4: Here's your Curry Coast weather picture from KCIWLP and the National Weather Service. Tonight, mostly clear and breezy with a low around 58. Gusty north winds will decrease slightly after midnight. Tomorrow, sunny and breezy with a high near 67 and gusty north winds. And then tomorrow night, breezy with a low around 55 under partly cloudy skies. 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I'm Pete Lutz.
5: 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Barnaby Druthers, London's second favorite detective, investigates mysteries with his intellectual partner, Harper Thorne. 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Directed by A.J. Lin. Music by Bob Eccleston. Starring Devin Richtmeyer and Humphrey Rolston. Featuring Jason Kulas, Christiane Olsen, David Macarelli, Kurt Boucher, Alana Hunter, Kristen Moracy, Jeff Savage, Robert C. Fullerton, and Lana Peck as the Viscountess. Written, created, and produced by J. Timothy Quirk. Copyright 2021. Barnaby Druthers and the Summer Game.
6: Lovely day for a game of cricket, Barnaby.
7: Thank you for joining me, Miss Thorne. Hope you enjoy the match.
6: I would enjoy it better still if I were on the pitch.
7: Undoubtedly. By the by, I understand Lady Chuzzlebee will be in attendance watching our summer game.
6: I see Lady Chuzzlebee there. I wonder if her brother Alistair will be joining her.
7: I'm afraid he's batting for the opposing team.
6: Then I shall have more than one reason to root for yours.
7: Don't be surprised if you see Mother here as well.
6: Mrs. Druthers out and about? Surely not.
7: It seems the summer game is the one activity I engage in that she readily enjoys without reservation. It may have something to do with hoping to find herself mentioned one day in Wisden.
6: The Wisden Cricketer's Almanac. I had no idea she was an avid reader of the publication.
7: I didn't say she read it, but she relishes the thought of being in it.
6: In a publication about cricket.
7: Wisden not only mentions the great players, but from time to time mentions the relations of the great players. She expects my performance to be among the giants of the game, and of course, I endeavour to please. Why are you laughing?
6: You're not the only druthers who enjoy seeing their name in print.
8: My dear Miss Thorne, perhaps I enjoy seeing my name in the papers, but every countryman of goodwill would love to see their name in Wisden. It's almost like being mentioned in the good book itself, if the good book mentioned cricket, that is.
6: If nothing else, the sport affords you the opportunity to dress in white. The cricketer look suits you.
7: Far too kind. I like to look my best for the boisterous crowd.
6: There is quite a crowd forming. Curious.
7: Not inexplicable. As you know, the matches enjoy even greater interest for some when there are wagers on outcomes.
6: Barnaby, is gambling really necessary? I never thought this vice would appeal to you.
7: Oh, gambling does not appeal to me at all. Not at all.
6: Very good.
7: But for the record, winning does appeal to me greatly, especially when I have a measure of control as to the outcome. The difference is the aspect of chance. Gambling based on random chance has no hold over me at all.
6: It seems the contest appears to be a Central London team against a Northern London one.
7: We're evenly matched by all accounts, but I like to think my involvement in the Central team tips the scales to one side.
6: I should think so. Well, I should let you to it, then. Best of luck.
7: Luck? I should hope I don't need it when my skill fits the bill.
6: Lady Chuzzlebee.
9: How nice to see you, dear. Will you join us?
6: I am honoured by your offer.
9: Is that Mr. Druthers? What wonderful luck. I should have known he was a sportsman as well as a man of mystery.
6: Barnaby is a man of many talents.
9: I wonder if he's a batsman or a bowler.
6: I'm sure he considers himself an all-rounder, but today I understand he's the wicket-keeper.
9: Fascinating, I'm sure.
6: Lady Windeyr, how nice to see you as well.
10: Awfully exciting day, don't you agree? Very exciting. Very exciting.
6: Indeed. And how is Lord Windeyr?
10: What? Geoffrey? Oh, yes, he's there by the stumps. He's the opening batsman.
6: There's much interest in cricket by the good women of London here today. I wonder if we should investigate the possibility of our own match sometime in the future.
9: What a grand idea!
10: I would love to play. For fun. Just for fun.
9: I can't think of anything better than the sound of leather on willow. Well, hardly anything better.
6: Indeed. Would you forgive me a moment? I see the Viscountess and should pay my respects.
11: Zadie, fetch Rayson for me. The Viscountess desires a word with him.
12: Yes, Viscountess. Oh, excuse me, miss.
6: Hello, Viscountess. It is good to see you.
11: Ah, my dear.
13: Miss Thorne.
11: How good it is to see you on a day when one can enjoy a light-hearted leisure activity. We need these things, you see, especially during these times.
6: Anything in particular about these times, as opposed to any others?
11: You can be assured, as sure as the world spins on its axis, that there is trouble in the kingdom. Of course, I do not gossip.
6: Of course not, Viscountess.
11: But this is not just a leisure activity for some on the field. For some, this is a matter of life and death, as far as their estates are concerned.
6: Life and death?
11: As far as their estates are concerned, yes. Gambling, my dear, it is a vice most can ill afford, especially if one's investments on the continent fail to mature as expected. Oh, I wondered why Lord Windeyer even chose to take the field today. He's not a very good batsman. He's been caught in the slips many times before.
6: Do you think there's a lot of money on the match?
11: I know there is. I have financed the bank. Oh, you look shocked. My dear, the only sensible gamble is to ensure winnings regardless of the outcome.
6: Who is the bank today, Viscountess?
11: Oh, well, that would be telling. And as you know, I do not gossip.
6: Of course, Viscountess. There is a grander view there atop the field with Lady Chuzzlebee. Care to join us?
11: No, thank you, dear. It is my understanding Lawn Pemity is at square leg, so my view is more than adequate, thank you.
6: Of course, Viscountess. I will leave you to it.
13: Druthers, I plan to score a century before lunchtime.
7: Is that so? Are you not prepared to be bowled for a duck?
13: You are dreaming, Druthers.
7: Interesting. I distinctly heard a quack when you came in. Just a push to the offside.
13: Wanted to see what he bowled. That's the first run, Druthers.
7: A broken clock is right twice a day. I wonder if you'll have the same luck. The finger is up. Better luck next time, old sport.
13: I'm not old.
14: Ah, droopy old thing.
7: Spotty, how were you conscripted into the opposing team?
14: I could ask you the same question. I'm not opposing you personally. How's your man, Fenton? A good bowler, is he?
7: You'll see. A wicket in three balls. He's three left in the over.
14: Good for him. Don't mind if I try my luck, then.
7: To the boundary. Good shot, Spotty.
14: One does one's best, don't you know? Let's see if he tries a Yorker.
9: Oh, do tell. I'm dying to know.
10: And the Duchess said to him, not even a Marquis is guaranteed an invite to a Duchess's gala, sir.
9: Sir? Oh, how divinely inspired.
10: I thought as much as well.
9: And Lord Geoffrey retained his position on the committee?
10: He was elevated to a position of leadership on the committee.
9: Well done and well deserved as well. Don't you agree?
6: His lordship is a valued voice of reason in these troubled times.
9: I so agree with you.
10: Thank you, of course.
12: Miss Thorne, the Viscountess requests a word.
9: Interruptions are not welcome. The impertinence.
12: My apologies, Lady Chuzzlebee.
6: Pardon me, my dear ladies.
10: Of course.
6: Tell me, Zadie, which team is the odds-on favourite to win?
12: I couldn't rightly say, miss.
6: Couldn't or wouldn't?
12: It's really not for me to say.
6: Do you prefer one side or the other outside of the odds?
12: I should think anyone on Mr. Smythe's side would be in good company indeed.
6: Mr. Smythe, the member of the Grey Griffins Club.
12: The president of the Grey Griffins Club. Oh, beg your pardon, miss.
6: You favour Mr. Smythe. He is fortunate to have your vocal support.
12: Yes, miss.
11: Ah, Miss Thorne, thank you. I fear all is not well. All is not well at all.
6: Viscountess, what is the matter?
11: Zadie, Lionel Johnson is with the Duchess, and if my eyes do not deceive me, he has brought his book of poetry with him.
12: Yes, Viscountess?
11: His glances in my direction tell me he's intending on coming over here. So go to him and ask to hear his poetry. Over there.
12: If you say so, Viscountess.
11: You may think I'm punishing you, but that's not the intention. Just the consequences, child. Now go.
12: Yes, Viscountess. Miss Thorne?
6: You asked to see me, Viscountess.
11: Yes. Thank you, my dear. I fear the worst.
6: The worst?
11: I fear there may be cheating on the field. honouring the gentleman's game. Can you believe such a thing?
6: Cheating in a cricket match?
11: For some, it is not the game that matters. It is the money. No, it is not how it should be. But it is peril when large sums are at risk.
6: How do you know there is such a scheme afoot?
11: A Viscountess knows, my dear.
6: If that is true, how would it affect you? As the backer of the bank, are you not amenably compensated, no matter the outcome?
11: That was the initial investment plan, but the wages have become suspect. I fear the side who wins will recover a profit, while the others might not be able to cover their loss, which would place me in a regrettable position, one without the force of law behind me. Disaster, Miss Thorne, a disaster!
6: Are these mere suspicions, or is there tangible evidence of deception?
11: That is what I require of you. Find the evidence before the match ends.
6: Who is the bank, Viscountess? I must know if there is to be a start to this investigation.
11: It is Pemberty. Lord Pemberty.
6: He is playing, and he is the bank. Curious.
11: I am relying on you, Miss Thorne.
6: I shall do all I can.
8: Miss Thorne, are you enjoying your day?
6: As luck would have it, I have an inquiry to resolve.
7: An inquiry? Sounds fascinating. Tell me all. I shouldn't expect to be a batsman until later in the inning.
6: How would one cheat in cricket?
7: One wouldn't. Wouldn't be cricket if we allowed such a thing.
6: But what if one were intent on doing so?
8: Come now, Miss Thorne. We may have faced murderers and thieves and evildoers of every stripe, but surely it's not possible we must also face cheaters of the gentleman's game.
6: I fear so, Barnaby. Now think, how would one do it if one were so inclined?
7: It would be better to just go soak one's head in the Thames. But you see, there are so many players on the field, and every batsman bats, so it would be exceptionally difficult to make an impact that would guarantee success in such a villainous scheme.
6: Could the umpire be engaged to an illegitimate purpose?
7: Judge Stevens is the umpire. No. He wouldn't dream of it. Steady as a rock.
6: Any strange calls?
7: Not a one.
6: What about when Fenton was called for a no-ball?
7: That's because it was a no-ball. His foot was over the crease.
6: Are you sure of it?
7: Absolutely.
6: Because Judge Stevens called it.
7: Exactly.
6: What other ways are there to affect the game?
7: Damaging the ball, I suppose. Purposely dropping a ball. I shudder to think of these things, really.
6: Keep an eye out for the unusual. Each ball brings us closer to the finale.
7: Indeed. That's quite an unexpected spectre over the summer game.
6: Could you kindly ask Lord Pemberty to visit with me for a moment?
7: He's about to go to the crease, but I endeavour to please.
14: Miss Thorne.
15: I hope you don't mind. My bat will be required shortly.
6: Of course, Lord Pemberty. But before you go to the crease, could you tell me the favourite as far as the odds are concerned?
15: Oh, my... Well, that is hardly... a discussion during play.
6: Regrettably, it is the only time to have it. If you would allow me access to your book, I might be able to spare you significant hardship.
15: I am sure you are in no position to cause hardship to a lord of the realm.
6: I intend to cause no hardship at all, but a hardship will befall on you, the bank, and not of my doing. I am attempting to prevent it on your behalf and on behalf of your backer.
15: Ah, I see. Is there a problem I should be aware of?
6: Allow me access to your book, and I shall endeavour to make good use of it so that no ball of problems reaches your wicket.
15: There. I expect it safe.
6: Always. Best of luck, Pemberty.
15: Luck is not needed with Chuzzlebee as the bowler.
6: The central team is favoured, quite heavily. Such a wager by Lord Windeyr, and curious.
12: Can I be of assistance, Miss Thorne?
6: You can tell me how you found Lionel Johnson's poetry.
12: It was generous in volume.
6: As is expected.
12: But can I be of assistance to you, Miss Thorne?
6: Did the Viscountess ask you to offer your help?
12: She has instructed me to be of assistance when I can, if that help can be of assistance to her in the future.
6: You take your own initiative.
12: I suppose, miss.
6: I don't require assistance at the moment, but should I require it, I am sure you will be at the ready.
12: I will. You can be sure of it.
6: Back to the book. I wonder how Mr. Smythe chose to wager.
14: What of that, Judge?
7: The finger is up.
16: Leg before wicket.
15: I'm not sure the ball would have hit the wicket, Judge.
7: The judge is giving you out, Lord Pemberton.
15: I must say I disagree most strenuously. I wouldn't object to a true LBW, but really, this is too far.
16: I'm tempted to give a penalty run for the North.
7: Better step from the crease, Lord Pemberton, really, before the consequences become quite severe.
15: Severe? I'll show this judge what severe looks like.
16: The umpire's decision is final.
7: Lord Pemberton, I fear you have been given out.
15: Well, that is, I shall elect to stand aside as a gentleman.
7: Thank you, Lord Pemberton. But I fear some damage has already been done.
14: Miss Thorne, how pleasant it is to see you on such a fine day.
6: Lionel Johnson, it is an honor to enjoy the attentions of such an esteemed poet such as yourself.
17: My, you have a way with words yourself. They do you credit. Tell me, are you poring over a book of poems yourself?
6: This? No, it is not a book of poems. It is something else entirely.
17: Ah, because I have a book of poems with me.
6: Wonderful.
17: I call it Poems.
6: I am sure it is an apt title and description of the contents within it.
17: I understand. Do you enjoy poetry yourself?
6: Perhaps you will be inspired to write a poem about today's events.
17: Do you think I ought?
6: Most definitely. You may find it printed in the Wisden.
17: That would be remarkable, would it not? I was going to share with you some of my latest work, but...
6: If you hear the muse, Mr. Johnson, you should heed her call.
17: Yes, yes, I will. Thank you for your understanding.
6: The gratitude is all mine, Mr. Johnson.
7: Any luck with your inquiry, Miss Thorne?
6: I'm still working on it, Barnaby. The issue is that it is most difficult to prove intent, which is what is required if a charge of cheating is to be made.
7: I'm inclined to wonder about the judge's call just now. It was rather harsh.
6: The judge has not wagered at all, at least not in his own name.
7: Any activity out of place?
6: Understand, it is a long game, Barnaby, and no one person is involved in every play except for the judge. The North is heavily favored to win.
7: That's rather nice, isn't it?
6: You're playing for the central team.
7: Ah.
6: It's 143 runs for 9 wickets to the North and 89 for 2 wickets for Central. Time and opportunity remain.
7: What is the general landscape if we win? We being Central, as far as the winnings.
6: A sizable winnings for some. Ruin for those who wagered on the favourite.
7: Did anyone wager against their own team?
6: There is one item I must uncover before the day is out.
7: It shall be my turn at the crease soon. I'd be interested in how this will all play out.
9: Dear, you must take your seat with us. You have been up and about for the whole match.
6: Forgive me, Lady Chuzzlebee. I have pressing matters upon my mind. I did not want them to disrupt your enjoyment in any way.
10: It's all kindness.
9: Indeed. And look, here comes Mr. Druthers to the crease.
10: What fun!
6: And look, it is your brother's over.
9: Alistair's over against Barnaby Druthers. My, my.
6: What a shot! It's over the boundary for 6.
16: 4 runs.
10: four runs. How could the judge declare four runs when it was clearly six?
9: Mr. Druthers is not disputing.
6: He's not allowed to dispute. He saw what occurred with Lord Pemberty. He did it again! The same exact shot!
12: It nearly hit Lionel Johnson twice!
6: Barnaby may hit for a century yet.
9: If he does, I may lose a small sum, but the price will be well paid for in an extraordinary performance.
6: You may lose a small sum. Did you wager for the North?
9: Of course. I would not wager against Alistair. Family honour, you know.
6: Family honour? Of course. And your wager may be listed as L. Chuzzlebee.
9: Lady Chuzzlebee, that is correct.
6: Thank you. Thank you, Lady Chuzzlebee, if you will excuse me.
10: There she goes again.
6: Please forgive me, but it is indeed most urgent.
9: Be off with you, then. But if you miss more of Barnaby's play, it will be your own doing. There, see? He hit another boundary.
6: Viscountess, I have it.
18: It's the judge, isn't it? Bitter man. Of course, I do not gossip, but...
6: It is not the judge. It's the bowler.
18: Alistair Chuzzlebee? But he's on the North team.
6: He wagered on Central. I didn't realise because both were listed as L. Chuzzlebee in the banker's book. I assumed Lady Chuzzlebee wagered on Barnaby.
18: Why on earth would she do that, child?
6: My assumption was an error, but now we must set things right.
18: Well, we cannot accuse, as there is not enough proof.
6: And most assuredly, Lady Chuzzlebee would cover for her kin. Family honour above all. So, we must unfortunately tip the scales.
18: Goodness! Mr. Druthers is a terror of the greases. Another four runs!
6: As much as it pains me, we must take measures and hope Barnaby can forgive as well as he can wield a bat.
18: And what would you do?
6: It is what Zadie will do. Zadie, are you prepared to provide your assistance?
12: I stand ready, Miss Thorne.
6: Wonderful. This is what you must do.
12: Mr. Druthers, will you sign my copy of Wisden?
7: Oh, well... I am the batsman at the moment.
12: It's just, my uncle writes the Wisden, and I've always thought you should be in it, at least with your signature.
16: Batsman will stay on the pitch.
7: But surely it can be no harm in a simple request.
12: Thank you ever so kindly.
13: We can wait. There's no harm.
16: I will be the judge of that. Batsman will stay on the pitch.
7: Who shall I make this out to?
12: Just sign it, Barnaby Druthers, a cricketer all the way.
7: Marvellous.
16: Batsman will stay on the pitch.
7: And tell your uncle at any time he wishes to have a free and frank discussion on the sport. I can assure you...
16: Timed out. Mr. Druthers, you are dismissed.
7: I'm afraid I'm joining Pemberty after all.
18: My dear Miss Thorne, you have set the table right for us.
6: With the assistance of your Zadie.
18: Yes. Well done, Zadie. You show promise.
12: Thank you, Viscountess.
18: Let us see if your employment lasts the season.
12: Yes, Viscountess.
6: Well, Barnaby, you played exceptionally well.
7: Until I did not. Yes.
6: I must apologize to you.
7: You do not have to.
6: But I do. I asked Zadie to distract you. Lord Chuzzlebee's team has won, but Alistair himself has lost a good deal by wagering against his own team.
7: A lesson for us all, and a harsh one to be learned almost immediately, it would seem.
6: Why, Barnaby? Is Lord Pemberty pressing for the account to be settled already?
7: Worse, I do believe that is Lionel Johnson approaching Lord Chuzzlebee with his book of poems.
17: Lord Chuzzlebee, yes, indeed. I have written a poem to celebrate your victory, Lord Chuzzlebee. It is about the joy of victory. Joy, joy, joy, I say, joy, joy, joy.
7: I might have scored a century, but then again, if Alistair was purposely giving me the easy balls to hit, it would be a less than satisfactory accomplishment.
6: Don't worry, Barnaby. There will be more cricket intrigue in the future.
7: What do you mean?
6: I plan to introduce an all-woman cricket match in a few weeks' time. Perhaps even Mrs. Druthers will attend. Imagine the intrigue.
7: As with all things cricket, I do find the prospect intriguing.
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22: 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Let's start today's show with Seattle singer-songwriter Amy Laybourn. And here she is with Brown-Eyed Sue, right here on Local Roots.

The Waysides from Portland with Curtains. You are listening to Local Roots. I'm your host, Robert Richter, bringing you music for musicians right here in the Northwest. From Seattle, Carrie Jennings and Muse. From Tacoma, Queen of Hearts. And again, Camille Trudeau from Portland with Be a Woman About It. And our show started out today with Amy Laybourne from Seattle and Brown Eyed Sue. 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
1: 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I'm your host, Robert Richter, bringing you music, musicians right here in the Northwest. Portland's Laughing About Nothing and Don't Want to Tell You. Portland's The Summerlands, Selwood Bridge Blues. From Seattle, Yellow Crane, Feed. And our set started out with Portland's Camp Crush, Private Heaven. Let's get back to the music with Portland's Baby Grendel. And here they are with 12 Bulls, right here on Local Roots.

0: from Portland, Family Worship Center. And thank you. 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
5: Here's your Curry Coast weather picture from KCIWLP and the National Weather Service. Tonight, mostly clear and breezy with a low around 58. Gusty north winds will decrease slightly after midnight. Tomorrow, sunny and breezy with a high near 67 and gusty north winds. And then tomorrow night, breezy with a low around 55 under partly cloudy skies. 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I'm Pete Lutz.
0: Okay, we are ready for hour two of Local Roots, music from Northwest artists. I am your host, Robert Richter, bringing you music from talented musicians right here in the Northwest. Let's start hour two out with Boise band AKA Bell. And here they are with Sunlight, right here on Local Roots.

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I'm your host, Robert Richter, bringing you music from musicians right here in the Northwest. A-R-O-E from Seattle with Collapse. 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And here they are with The System, right here on Local Roots.

From Klickitat, Washington, Sosura Station with Seven Veils. You are listening to Local Roots. I'm your host, Robert Richter, bringing you music for musicians here in the Northwest. From Portland, My Goal with Pick Up and Go. From Bellingham, Washington, Kilmer with Scratch the Itch. And our set started out with The Filthy Traitors from Seattle and their song, The System. Let's get back to the music with Portland singer-songwriter Anandi. And here she is with Don't Let Them Win, right here on Local Roots.

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5: Here's your Curry Coast weather picture from KCIWLP and the National Weather Service. Tonight, mostly clear and breezy with a low around 58. Gusty north winds will decrease slightly after midnight. Tomorrow, sunny and breezy with a high near 67 and gusty north winds. And then tomorrow night, breezy with a low around 55 under partly cloudy skies. 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I'm Pete Lutz. La la la la la la la la.
6: 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And by Dave and Azam Azaditabar Carlson, friends and volunteers for KCIW since the beginning. 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

0: Northern Ireland, and Chicago. This is Democracy Now!
1: Without the United States, there would be no Israel. Without me, there would be no Israel, because no other president was willing to do what I did. I've had a great relationship with Bibi, but now Bibi has to be more responsible with respect to Lebanon.
0: President Trump is pressuring Israel to stop attacking Lebanon after the U.S. and Iran agreed to extend their current ceasefire for 60 days. We'll speak with Trita Parsi of the Quincy Institute for Responsible Statecraft. We'll also ask Trita about reports he's under a State Department investigation that could lead to his deportation. Then, as SpaceX founder Elon Musk becomes the world's first trillionaire, we'll go to South Texas, where environmental and conservation groups have sued to block a land swap that would give SpaceX more than 700 acres of a national wildlife refuge.
2: SpaceX getting more money means the rocket facility getting larger, creating more damages to poor people's homes, dumping more pollution into the environment, onto our beach. The SpaceX IPO means a bigger environmental disaster for this South Texas community.
0: Finally, President Trump's name's been removed from the exterior of the Kennedy Center for the Performing Arts following a judge's order. But the battle over the arts institution goes on. We'll speak to two former Kennedy Center programmers who were fired by the Trump administration, including the renowned artist and playwright Mark Vimuti Joseph. All that and more coming up. Welcome to Democracy Now!, democracynow.org, The War and Peace Report. I'm Amy Goodman. We're broadcasting from Belfast, Northern Ireland. Vice President J.D. Vance says the Trump administration plans to release the full text of its Memorandum of Understanding to end the war with Iran this week, as details of the agreement with Tehran remain a secret. On Monday, Vance disputed a report by an Iranian state-run news agency that the memo would see billions of dollars in Iranian assets unfrozen while mandating that the U.S. pay Iran $300 billion for reconstruction costs. Vance said the reparations would instead be paid by neighboring Gulf states. This comes as the Israeli Prime Minister

0: agreement with the United States unless Israel halts all attacks and withdraws from occupied Lebanese territory. We'll have more on Iran after headlines with Trita Parsi of the Quincy Institute for Responsible Statecraft. In Gaza, Palestinian health officials say Israeli strikes and gunfire killed at least four Palestinians Monday. Among the dead, Palestinian paramedic Mohammed El-Habil. He worked at Al-Shifa Hospital. His father says Al-Habil was filling water containers on a rooftop with his son Musa when the two were blown up in an Israeli airstrike.
1: He was on the rooftop with his son. Why did they target him? He hadn't done anything wrong. They targeted him because he is a doctor who works at Al-Shifa Hospital. They knew he is a doctor, and they targeted him.
0: In the occupied West Bank, Palestinians in the village of Berqa say Israeli settlers tried to burn down a mosque with dozens of people inside during religious services Sunday evening. That followed a separate arson attack in the nearby town of Deir Dibwan, where Israeli settlers reportedly set fire to two vehicles and damaged several others. This is Yasir Rashid, a 92-year-old Palestinian-American resident of Deir Dibwan who narrowly avoided being burned alive.
2: I looked out the window and leaned forward. Suddenly, a person with a gasoline canister sprayed it in my eyes and on my clothes and lit the fire. The window caught on fire, but I stepped back and it did not get to me, thank God.
0: A Palestinian-American 20-year-old woman has been imprisoned by Israel for about 2 weeks. On June 2nd, Israeli soldiers broke down the door of Sana Safi's family home in the occupied West Bank and took her in the middle of the night. Safi's a psychology student at Berzeit University in the occupied West Bank. The Guardian reports at least three other students at Berzeit have also been detained, including a member of the Palestinian women's national soccer team. Safi's family's raised concerns, saying she has a chronic medical condition that needs treatment. Several U.S. lawmakers, including Maryland Senator Chris Van Hollen, have demanded Safi's release. In Russia, the Moscow oil refinery erupted in flames today following a long-range Ukrainian drone attack targeting energy infrastructure. The refinery normally provides nearly half of fuel supply to Russia's capital city. The attack followed deadly Russian strikes across Ukraine over the weekend and came one day after Ukraine officially began negotiations in Luxembourg to join the European Union, a years-long process that will require Kyiv to commit to political reforms. Ukrainian President Volodymyr Zelensky has joined leaders of the U.S. and its allies for closed-door meetings on Russia's war in Ukraine as the G7 holds its annual summit in the French town of Evian-les-Bains. President Trump arrived at the talks Monday. Also on the agenda, trade tensions and the U.S. and Israeli wars on Iran and Lebanon. In Pennsylvania, the Allegheny County Medical Examiner's Office has ruled Haitian asylum seeker Daphne Michelle's death a homicide after she was found lying cold and unresponsive at a Pittsburgh bus stop where ICE had left her days earlier. A statement released by the Allegheny County Medical Examiner read, quote, "The opinion of the forensic pathologist in this case is that Ms. Michelle was a vulnerable adult suffering from untreated severe mental health issues and a significant language barrier when she was released from federal custody February 27th, unquote. Immigration attorney Joseph Patrick Murphy represents Michelle's family. He spoke with CBS Pittsburgh.
3: She had mental challenges. She was arrested for, at one point, screaming at imaginary people, and they knew this. They just dumped her in a bus shelter, language barrier, educational barrier, and psychiatric barrier, and left her to fend for herself. The bus shelter, she never figured out how to leave. She sat there for days and ultimately froze to death.
0: An immigrant from Belize and leading organizer of an ongoing hunger strike at the Adelanto ICE jail in California has reportedly been deported. The Immigrant Defenders Law Center says Kayan Shaquille Suazo was transferred to various detention facilities in Texas and Louisiana without notice before being deported in what advocates believe is retaliation for his organizing. His deportation came just days after Suazo spoke out about inhumane conditions.

0: sessions at Atalanta with members of Congress and his legal team. The Atalanta ICE jail is operated by the for-profit private prison company Geo Group, which also runs the Delaney Hall ICE jail in Newark, New Jersey, where a labor and hunger strike led by detained immigrants reportedly continues after nearly a month. In Indiana, over 150 people gathered outside the Clay County Jail for an interfaith vigil demanding the release of Salah Sassour, the president of the Islamic Society of Milwaukee, a revered Palestinian community leader. Sassour has been held at the jail for over 2 months. The vigil Sunday was attended by Jewish community members, Muslim leaders, and members of Sassour's family, including his eldest son, Karim. This is Rachel Ida Buff, writer, organizer, and historian at the University of Wisconsin, Milwaukee.
1: Since they kidnapped him on March 30th, Salah has been in that detention center in the Clay County Jail. He has been denied his medical and religious rights. Salah is a type 2 diabetic. He needs to test his blood every day. They let him test monthly at best. He has lost 30 pounds in detention, and he is very ill. He has asked for a prayer rug and had it taken away. When he asked for a Quran, he was offered a Bible. When he's asked for healthy food, they have offered him pork rinds, which is just cruelty in action.
0: White House officials last year debated whether to suspend habeas corpus rights for immigrants and asylum seekers as President Trump looked for ways to bypass judges in deportation cases. That's according to the New York Times, which reports White House Staff Secretary Will Scharf wrote a secret memo to Susie Wiles, chief of staff, outlining his opposition to a plan by senior Trump advisor Stephen Miller to suspend the rights of immigrants to challenge their deportations in court. The New York Times also reported Vice President J.D. Vance pushed to invoke the Insurrection Act in January, just days after federal immigration agents in Minnesota shot and killed the intensive care nurse Alex Preti. The revelations draw from reporting by New York Times reporters Maggie Haberman and Jonathan Swan in their forthcoming book titled Regime Change: Inside the Imperial Presidency of Donald Trump. The United Kingdom will ban children under the age of 16 from accessing social media platforms, including Facebook, Instagram, TikTok, X, and YouTube, to protect them from harmful content. The restrictions were announced Monday by British Prime Minister Keir Starmer.
2: It will make a huge difference. It will make our children safer. It will make our children happier. It will give them more time, more security, more freedom to grow up, more opportunity.
0: Britain joins Australia, which last year became the first country in the world to impose a ban on social media for children under 16. Meanwhile, over a dozen other countries, including France and Denmark, are weighing legislation that would restrict children's access to social media websites and apps. In more news from Britain, an appeals court has ruled the British government acted lawfully when it banned the group Palestine Action under its Terrorism Act. More than 3,000 activists have been arrested since the ban was imposed in July of last year, according to Al Jazeera. Amnesty International UK said on social media, quote, "The banning of Palestine Action as a terrorist organization is a grave misuse of counterterrorism powers with serious consequences for human rights," unquote. To see our coverage of Palestine Action, go to democracynow.org. And the South African jazz musician and pianist Abdullah Ibrahim has died at the age of 91. Ibrahim was born to parents of mixed ethnic descent in the 30s, Cape Town, South Africa, and made his professional debut as Dollar Brand at the age of 15. Over the decades, he went on to produce more than 70 records. Ibrahim's best-known work is Manenberg, recorded in 1974, a major anti-apartheid anthem that reportedly inspired Nelson Mandela during his long imprisonment. Ibrahim performed at Mandela's 1994 inauguration as South Africa's first black president. Mandela reportedly referred to him as our Mozart. And those are some of the headlines. This is Democracy Now!, democracynow.org, the War and Peace Report. I'm Amy Goodman in Belfast, Northern Ireland, with Juan Gonzalez in Chicago. Hi, Juan.
3: Hi, Amy, and welcome to all of our listeners and viewers across the country and around the world.
0: Donald Trump is meeting with world leaders at the G7 summit in France, with much of the world's focus on Iran. On Sunday, the U.S. and Iran signed a framework agreement extending the ceasefire by 60 days. Iran's agreed to reopen the Strait of Hormuz, while the U.S. will lift its naval blockade. The text of the agreement, though, has not yet been released. According to Iran, the deal calls for a permanent and immediate cessation of hostilities on all fronts, including in Lebanon. But Israel, which is not a party to the agreement, says it plans to keep troops in parts of southern Lebanon. Earlier today, President Trump spoke about Israel at the G7.
4: We've had a very effective relationship. Without the United States, there would be no Israel. Without me, there would be no Israel, because no other president was willing to do what I did. I've had a great relationship with Bibi, but now Bibi has to be more responsible with respect to Lebanon. Now, I'm not happy with the way Israel has handled themselves with Lebanon and with Hezbollah. They should have been able to do the job faster. It just goes on forever. And when that happens, it throws a negative light on the big deal, and that's the deal with Iran.
0: We're joined now by Trita Parsi, Executive Vice President of the Quincy Institute for Responsible Statecraft. He was in the news himself last week after the right-wing online outlet The Free Press published an article claiming the State Department's opened a probe into Trita Parsi that could lead to his deportation. The Free Press was founded by Barry Weiss, who's now editor-in-chief of CBS News. We'll talk more about that in a moment. But let's begin with the U.S.-Iran agreement. Trita, your latest article is headlined, "The Next 72 Hours Will Tell Us Whether Israel Plans to Kill Trump's Peace." Explain.
5: As we have seen, the Israelis did everything they could last minute to make sure that the deal would collapse by escalating matters and going into Beirut itself. There had been skirmishes between Hezbollah and Israel for the days prior to that. At the end of the day, the Israelis are invading Lebanon, of course, so that's not necessarily surprising, but both sides have managed to keep it at a level in which there wouldn't be any major escalation and no violation of the red line that both Iran and the United States had put forward, which was no more attacks on Beirut. But just hours before there were supposed to be a signing, an electronic signing of this agreement, the Israelis struck at Beirut, which is part of the reason why Trump now for several days have been lashing out at the Israelis, because it's very clear to him ultimately now that the Israelis are trying to destroy this deal, and they will continue to try. They did so with the Obama deal. They will do so with this one as well, and it will require persistent, consistent pressure by Trump on the Israelis in order to hold them back.
3: Trump is now over in Europe at the G7 meeting. The European leaders are facing increasing opposition among their own people to the continued wars. Israel's war on Gaza. 2 million Italians went on a general strike in support, in solidarity with Palestine last fall. A 24-hour general strike in Italy just less than a month ago on May 18th. What do you sense is happening among the European governments?
5: Well, the European governments are under tremendous pressure from their own populations because they're pursuing foreign policies, at least when it comes to Gaza, but also to a certain extent other places, that are just not in line with what the publics there want. They're tired of these wars. They don't want to see the support for a genocide, even in countries such as Germany that has been so supportive of Israel beyond any other European state. The public is 60-65% plus in opposition to Israel's handling on all of this. And at the same time, you have this tension with the United States that is going its own ways, and the Europeans finally realizing that they have to have far more strategic autonomy than they have had before. They have put all of their eggs in the American security basket, made themselves so dependent on the United States, so dependent on NATO, that they have lost the ability to pursue an independent path that in many ways actually was good for the United States itself. The Germany of 2003, that stood up against the Iraq war, that spoke out against it, led the opposition to that war, is a Europe that the United States needs, because we do tend to have bad ideas over here every once in a while. And we need a partner that can tell us that this is not a path we should take. But Europe has lost that ability. It's made itself so dependent on the United States that it has no longer the maneuverability to push back. And this is something that the European publics ultimately are not happy about, because they're seeing the consequences of that vacillation of Europe as a continent.
3: And what do you make of the continuing disagreements voiced publicly between the Iranian government and the U.S. government over what this deal entails? And it's supposedly going to be about a 2-page memorandum, which obviously can't deal with all the complexity of a deal of this type.
5: Look, both sides are going to try to frame this as a win. And I think both sides also have media apparatuses in their countries that have put forward versions of this deal that may not be actually accurate. I do suspect that some of the hardline media in Iran has actually put forward ideas or versions of this deal that are not the accurate ones, in order to make sure that the expectations are exaggerated so that the final meet never meets them. But this is a way, because of the effort from the hardliners in Iran to sabotage it, and we have similar problems here in the United States as well. But this is being compounded by the fact that the actual text is not released. As long as you don't have an official text that is released, there is going to be speculation that gives opportunities for those who want to sabotage it to do exactly that.
0: Trita, you wrote a book, Losing an Enemy, Obama, Iran, and the Triumph of Diplomacy, about the Iran deal that Obama struck. Can you talk about whether there's any real difference between what is agreed about now and back then in 2015?
5: Again, we don't know the details yet to be able to make an accurate estimation of what the differences and similarities are. I suspect that there will be plenty of similarities and some differences as well. If, for instance, the deal does contain the same elements that was on the table back in February before the war, when the Omanis were mediating this issue, then there are going to be some elements that are frankly going to be stronger than the JCPOA. For instance, that the Iranians will not be stockpiling any enriched uranium at all, and they would potentially even pause enrichment for several years. The JCPOA did not contain that. On the other hand, the JCPOA had remarkable inspections regimes. We don't know what inspections regime this deal will have, because the IAEA has not been involved in these negotiations. In the JCPOA, they were deeply, deeply involved. Another very interesting difference that I think we already now can see, at least rhetorically, is that the Obama administration was very careful only to sell that deal as a nuclear agreement. They never tried to point to a possibility of a better future between the U.S. and Iran, a better relationship, a transformation of that relationship. If it were to happen, it would be an added bonus, but not something that was at the center of the deal, or not even something that was designed to be the ambition of the deal. The Trump administration has done this completely reversely. They're going out there and very ferociously arguing that this can be a peace deal, that this can be a full transformation, not just of U.S.-Iran relations, but the entire regional context as well. Now, whether they have the political power and capital and means to make real out of that promise remains to be seen. But it is an ambition that the Obama administration did not even express, and it never even called their deal a peace deal. And in some ways, I think this is a positive development, because we do need to finally get over this U.S.-Iran enmity. Otherwise, if this continues, but it just has a nuclear component to it, that enmity eventually is going to lead to either the collapse of that nuclear deal or some other form of confrontation between the two countries. And I think it would be better for both states if they actually could put that enmity behind them.
0: Trita, I also want to ask you about the recent Free Press article headlined, "Will the U.S. Deport Trita Parsi?" The outlet claimed the Trump administration's weighing whether to revoke your green card. You've described it as a hit piece designed to trigger your deportation. Of course, Free Press, founded by Barry Weiss, who's now the editor-in-chief of CBS News.
5: Yeah, thank you, Amy, for allowing me to correct the record on this one. I wrote about it on my Substack as well afterwards. Only hours after this hit piece came out, the State Department itself took the unusual move of coming out and denying it and saying that they have no plans to deport me, at least not for now, they said. So there was a caveat there. But nevertheless, this was a very unusual move because usually the State Department doesn't comment on these things at all. But I think what happened, and this is my theory, I don't have smoking gun evidence for it, but I do believe that there were elements inside the State Department that wanted to move in this direction. They had been pressured by people like Laura Loomer for months now, tweeting that they should be deporting me. And they thought that this hit piece would help move things forward. But I think, frankly, it backfired because not only was there a major backlash publicly against this, there was also opposition within the Trump administration against this move. And it's part of the reason why the State Department came out so quickly and so unusually to deny this.
0: Rita Parsi, thanks so much for being with us. Executive Vice President of the Quincy Institute for Responsible Statecraft. We'll link to your Substack article headlines, "So They Tried to Deport Me." Up next, as SpaceX founder Elon Musk becomes the world's first trillionaire, we'll go to South Texas, where environmental groups have sued to block a land swap that would give SpaceX more than 700 acres of a national wildlife refuge. Stay with us.

0: 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This is Democracy Now!, democracynow.org. I'm Amy Goodman in Belfast, Northern Ireland. Juan Gonzalez is in Chicago. On Friday, Elon Musk became the world's first trillionaire as his spaceflight, internet, satellite, social media, and AI conglomerate SpaceX went public in the largest IPO in stock market history. Musk formed SpaceX in 2002 with the goal of colonizing Mars. The company is based in South Texas in a city controlled by Elon Musk, known as Starbase, which SpaceX has used for rocket launches since 2014. Environmental and conservation groups recently filed a federal lawsuit seeking to block a land swap that would give SpaceX more than 700 acres of a national wildlife refuge in South Texas. We go now to Becca Hinojosa, co-founder of the South Texas Environmental Justice Network, part of the lawsuit against the U.S. Fish and Wildlife Service, which approved the land swap. Becca, thanks so much for joining us from South Texas. Explain what this lawsuit is all about.
1: Good morning. Thank you so much for having me on Democracy Now! Last week, we were a part of a coalition that filed a lawsuit to block the U.S. Fish and Wildlife Service from giving SpaceX and Elon Musk more than 700 acres of public land to expand the dangerous rocket facility and to continue their unnecessary rocket launches. The lawsuit was filed by Center for Biological Diversity. And let me make it clear, SpaceX built its massive facility and company town called Starbase on top of wetlands and in the middle of a major wildlife corridor. This was a pristine beach that's next to thousands of acres of protected wildlife habitat for threatened and endangered species like the ocelot, the oblomato falcon, sea turtles, and migratory birds. There should never be a SpaceX rocket facility or any kind of industrial facility in this area. SpaceX has already burned down dozens of acres of wildlife habitat, is dumping polluted water on our beach, has sent rocket debris into our communities, into communities in Mexico, and these rocket launches have disrupted numerous airplane flights over the years. We've been outspoken about the dangers and risks of SpaceX in our community for, you know, over 10 years now, and we will continue to do so.
2: And Becca, if you could talk a little bit more about these, especially these rocket explosions. We're talking about an area of the United States, the Rio Grande Valley of Texas, that's overwhelmingly Latino and Mexican American, includes some of the poorest counties in the country. And then yet they're being subjected to these environmental impacts.
1: That's correct. My community is majority Latin, brown, indigenous, mostly an immigrant community. Right now, Musk is testing his Starship Super Heavy rocket, the largest rocket in human history, in our community. Elon Musk is using our impoverished community as his laboratory to blow up dangerous experimental SpaceX rockets. And truthfully, his rocket testing sounds like a bomb going off. I can hear the sonic booms. I can feel the earthquakes in my apartment about 20 miles away from the launch pad. What it feels like is this SpaceX rocket testing is like Elon Musk bombing us.
2: And could you talk a little more about this city he's created, Starbase, basically for his employees?
1: Yes. Yeah, so last year, Elon Musk established his own company town on our beach called Starbase, where those in charge of Starbase have direct ties to SpaceX. It's clear that Starbase is acting only in the interests of SpaceX. For example, SpaceX will buy land and Starbase will annex it. And Starbase, Elon Musk's company town, has essentially militarized our pristine beach. They have a lot of surveillance. They have a lot of police activity. They've made our beach feel very unwelcome. They actively deter people away and they close the highway to the beach.
0: I want to go to Elon Musk speaking on Friday.
3: I gave SpaceX less than a 10% chance of succeeding at all, to be clear. In fact, I told people this. I said, "Look, we're probably going to fail, but we should give it a try because if we don't, if there's not a new company that enters space, we will never be a truly spacefaring civilization." And that's what SpaceX is all about, is to take the fiction out of science fiction and create an exciting, inspiring future for everyone.
0: So that's Elon Musk. If you can respond to that, Becca Hinojosa, and also simply to Elon Musk becoming the world's first trillionaire, making its debut on Wall Street, SpaceX, in the largest IPO in history, from your vantage point there on the border in Texas.
1: No one should invest in Musk's corporations because it would mean expanding his toxic data center, his SpaceX operations, thereby making Musk's sacrifice zone of Black and Brown communities even bigger. We're urging everyone to stop Elon Musk's sacrifice zone and to defund Elon Musk.
2: And this idea of a one man having a net worth now as a first trillionaire of nearly half of the people on the planet, the 46% of the poorest inhabitants of planet Earth.
1: It's absolutely disgusting. And that's why our community has been protesting, resisting SpaceX's colonization of our community for over 10 years now. But we can't be the only community speaking out. We're urging everyone to take action and mobilize to stop, Elon Musk's obscene wealth.
0: Let's go through some of the proposals. Last month, SpaceX filed a proposal seeking to build a 6-mile-long, 16-inch pipeline to bring in massive quantities of natural gas from the port of Brownsville to Starbase to fuel its massive new rocket Starship. The underground pipeline would cross protected wetlands and wild refuge. And SpaceX is discussing the potential purchase of 136,000 acres of land owned by ExxonMobil on an undeveloped stretch of Louisiana's Gulf Coast. That project's environmental footprint would dwarf the already significant Starbase operation. Becca Hinojosa, if you could comment.
1: Yes, communities all across the country are reaching out to us, asking, how do we resist Elon Musk's colonization? That's what we need to do, is we need to work together, all of these communities, to resist. Elon Musk is also pushing forth with a massive land grab in our region. Right now, they're trying to, obtain the 700 acres of wildlife habitat, but they're also trying to take over another 7,000 acres of our Boca Chica Beach. What we need to do is work together to stop this.
2: And Becca, what's been the response of your elected officials, your local, especially your local elected officials? I can understand why the Governor Abbott and the top state officials would be supportive of Musk, but what about the local officials?
1: All of our local officials are ignoring community concerns. They're ignoring community members speaking up about their homes shaking, about their windows cracking, their home foundations cracking because of SpaceX rocket launches. We've seen elected officials take money from SpaceX here and lobby in favor of more bills that benefit SpaceX. Which is why we need to, mobilize together because our elected officials are selling us out to Elon Musk.
0: Becca Hinojosa co-founded the South Texas Environmental Justice Network, the group part of a coalition that just sued the U.S. Fish and Wildlife Service for giving 700 acres of public land to SpaceX. Beck is an environmental community advocate with the Grassroots Collaborative. Another Gulf is possible. Coming up, President Trump's name has been removed from the exterior of the Kennedy Center for the Performing Arts following a judge's order. But the battle over the Kennedy Center goes on. We'll speak to two former Kennedy Center programmers who were fired by the Trump administration, including the renowned artist and playwright Mark Bamuthi Joseph. Stay with us.

0: No time for love like now. Michael Stipe and Aaron Dessner performing at Democracy Now!'s 30th anniversary event, the Riverside Church in New York. This is Democracy Now!, democracynow.org, the War and Peace Report. I'm Amy Goodman. We're today broadcasting from Belfast in Northern Ireland. Juan Gonzalez is in Chicago. President Trump's name has been removed letter by letter from the exterior of the Kennedy Center for the Performing Arts following a judge's order. But a massive tarp remains in place covering up the center's name without Trump. Workers removed Trump's name at around 3 a.m. on Saturday. The Kennedy Center's board, which was handpicked by Trump, voted to add Trump's name to the center late last year. But Congress never approved the name change. U.S. District Judge Christopher Cooper issued the order to remove Trump's name. Cooper wrote, quote, "The Kennedy Center's organic statute makes crystal clear that the center is to be named for President Kennedy, and it cannot bear any other formal name or public memorial based on the board's unilateral say-so. Congress gave the Kennedy Center its name, and only Congress can change it," unquote. The battle over the Kennedy Center's name comes amidst a broader push by Trump to overhaul the famed institution. In February, Trump announced plans to entirely close the Kennedy Center for 2 years, beginning in July, supposedly for renovations, but a judge has blocked the center's closure. Before Trump announced the renovations, dozens of artists and organizations, including the San Francisco Ballet and the Martha Graham Dance Company, pulled out of performances after Trump appointed himself chair of the center. We're joined now by two former Kennedy Center programmers who were fired. Mallory Miller is co-founded Hands Off the Arts from her job as assistant manager of dance programming at the Kennedy Center. And Mark Bamuti Joseph is a renowned artist and playwright who was fired from his role as vice president and artistic director of the Kennedy Center's Social Impact Initiative of March. He was fired in March 2025. Mark Bamuti Joseph, let's begin with you. Your response to the demand and the actual removal of Trump's name from the Kennedy Center and the judge ruling it cannot be closed or renovated the way he had planned.
1: First of all, good morning, and thanks for having me. Thanks for having us. I guess I would say that I have lots of feelings. I have three primary responses. The first is intimate and visceral. The feeling of the reversal of a particular defilement of a national memorial and the striking of a person's name who has contracted the American horizon, whether it's the defunding of cancer research or the national parks or the Department of Education, having that particular person's name above a poet of a president like John F. Kennedy was an affront to us all, and reversing that decision is somewhat emboldening. I would say my second reaction is more parliamentary. We, the American people, have rarely been afforded the decency of a public conversation or process. You know, you wake up one morning and we've kidnapped a president in Venezuela. You wake up one morning and we're at war with Iran. There were no procedural protocols in the affixing of this person's name on a national memorial. And so, you know, led by Congresswoman Joyce Beatty, this does feel like a small victory for the rule of law. And then I would say that my third response is more macroeconomic and conceptual. This is an institution that's this past fiscal year was afforded $260 million by Congress. It's a $250 million annual budget when functioning at its highest level. The retraction of that money from the national economy and from the cultural economy is really striking in and of itself. But there's something that vibrates a little bit higher than that, and that is the economy of joy. The economy of inspiration, the courage economy. And artists are the primary architects of a post-fear economy. And so when you remove the Kennedy Center as a centerpiece from the creative ecosystem in terms of that kind of capital, I'd be remiss to not mention the victory of the New York Knicks and the joy emanating from that city. Think about the economic fallout, or think about the economic repercussions of 10 million New Yorkers being happy at once. Now think about what it's like when you leave a show. How many inspired people leave a performance of dance or a performance of theater? What radiates, what emanates out of that space? Artists are the architects of a post-fear economy. And hopefully this is part of the restoration of that jewel in the post-fear economy being reinstituted for the American public.
2: And Mark, I wanted to ask you the importance, if you could talk about the importance of the Kennedy Center to artists and performers around the country, and also what its status is right now with Trump claiming he wants to close it for 2 years and yet a judge ordering it to be kept open. What is actually happening in terms of the Kennedy Center, and especially how do you see it over the next year or two?
1: Well, the Kennedy Center is an important space as a living memorial to the nation's 35th president. It is a memorial like the Washington Monument is a memorial, so many of these national treasures. So it continues to endure, I think, in that space, although it has now been politicized in a way that reverts it to a kind of marginal space, I think, in terms of the public imagination. In terms of its space as a pillar for artists in the creative economy, the Kennedy Center is a North Star, the highest honor that we give in the United States for living performing artists are the Kennedy Honors. So what is it that we aspire to? My belief is that even with all its conflicts, the aspiration of America is equity. And artists name that. They color that for all of us. So the restoration of the space is extraordinarily important, just as it's important to have for a child to have maybe a grade to reach for, or an athlete to have a championship to reach for, a place at the Kennedy Center, a place on the Kennedy Center stage is one of those spaces, I think, in the American imagination and for an artist's career trajectory. At this point, curators tend to program years in advance. So it's very rare that you pick up the phone and say, can you get on my stage on Friday? You pick up the phone and say, can you get on my stage in the year 2028? All of that infrastructure has been severely compromised. And I don't know who the curatorial staff is at this point. And I'm not sure how we begin to restore the trust of the artist community to see the Kennedy Center as a place to come back to and inspire audiences locally, nationally, and globally.
2: I'd like to bring in Mallory Miller to the conversation, co-founder of Hands Off the Arts. You were fired from your job as assistant manager of dance programming at the Kennedy Center in August of 2025. Your group's been protesting weekly outside the Kennedy Center. Your reaction to the latest developments, and if you could talk about this mass purging that has occurred of people at the Kennedy Center.
3: Yeah, and thank you again for having us, and thank you, Bamuti, for sharing those thoughts. I could not agree with you more. Hands Off the Arch was out there on Friday. We've been out there every Friday rallying and protesting the authoritarian overreach into arts and culture in our country at the Kennedy Center. And we were there on Friday, and it was a thing of joy. We are so happy to see that name finally come down off the building. It really does mean something. We have been fighting for it since it went up in December. But I want to be very clear that this is just the first step in rebuilding the trust that has been lost. The Kennedy Center has been impoverished by this administration and by the chairman, who is Donald Trump, and he is still the boss there. Yes, I was fired in August, and alongside of my dance programming colleagues, and many other people have been fired, but the firings are still happening. They're still attacking the workers, recently firing the box office employees as in a violation of their union contract.
0: I just want to talk about some of the artists who have said no and ask you, Mallory Miller, about Hands Off the Arch and your protests there at the Kennedy Center. Philip Glass, the Washington National Opera, Bella Fleck, Stephen Schwartz, composer of Wicked, the New York City Ballet, Renee Fleming, Martha Graham Dance Company. Hamilton, the hugely popular musical, was set to be staged at the Kennedy Center to honor the 250th anniversary of the Declaration of Independence. But after Trump was appointed chair, Lin-Manuel Miranda, the show's creator, said the show would not engage with the institution while it is the Trump Kennedy Center. Interesting to see what will happen now. Alvin Ailey, American Dance Theater, San Francisco Ballet, Let Freedom Ring, for the first time in 20 years, an annual concert celebrating Dr. Martin Luther King, featuring artists like Aretha Franklin and Leslie Odom, was held not at the Kennedy Center, but at the Howard Theater a few miles away, and the Brentano Quartet with Xinyun Huang. Very interesting lists of artists. One, do you think that Trump announced that they were going to be renovating the Kennedy Center, which is why they closed it, that it was really that so many artists had said no, there were not enough artists to be at the Kennedy Center, and what Hands Off the Arch is doing, Mallory?
3: I said impoverished before, and I think what I mean by that is both, yeah, the financial side of things. I don't know how the organization is still open right now, given everything that's happened, but also the impoverishment of the arts. There are no arts right now at the Kennedy Center, or scant few. Millennium Stage, which is a program that used to be a part of the Social Impact Department, is still running, and the National Symphony Orchestra is still playing, or they played their last concert last weekend. But there are not shows, and you are right to bring up all of those artists who have withdrawn their participation from the Kennedy Center as a result of this. I have always believed that the community and the power of people here in Washington and across the country is a vital piece of the fight here for the Kennedy Center. And so what Hands Off the Arch has been doing has been gathering that community. We have gathered hundreds of people for protests, including last week, including in December, and including the very day that Judge Cooper gave us his ruling. It was meant to be a vigil for John F. Kennedy's memorial on the occasion of his 109th birthday, but it quickly turned into a celebration because of the great news about the stoppage of the closure and the idea that the name would finally come off the building. And we're still gathering that community. We still have our Friday protests every single Friday at 6:30 p.m. at the steps of the Kennedy Center. And our campaign is to stop the closure and to save the jobs. And we need our community to show up and be in that space with us to prove our power to the Board of Trustees, to the president, to continue to keep a spotlight on this issue.
2: And I wanted to ask Mark Bamuthi Joseph, you were fired as well from your role as vice president and artistic director of the Kennedy Center Social Impact Initiative. Could you talk about that firing and the work that you were doing that was so vital to the Kennedy Center?
1: Yeah. We were among the first let go, which I kind of hold as a badge of honor, if I'm being honest. Our threat to the incoming regime was that we were doing impact investment work in the creative economy. You see shows, you see output. Many of us are very familiar with something when it hits the stage, but everyone needs a process. Everyone needs research and development, time, resources, and infrastructure. And the social impact department, which was really centered around the idea that the 14th Amendment guarantees for all of us access to the impulse of creativity. You cannot be enfranchised as an American if you do not have access to inspiration. So how do we invest in that long term? My feeling as the first vice president of social impact specifically, my feeling was that it was the Kennedy Center's responsibility to create protocols and vectors for investment in artists, not when they're on stages, but in the spaces beforehand, and to widen the cultural radius as expansively as possible, to not only invest in local cultural organizations and cultural artists, but also to do work like the Cartography Project, which was an initiative that invested in Black composers all over the country who were given the mandate to create works of opera and symphony that were inspired by Black dignity. The Cartography Project was an initiative that literally mapped Black dignity from Houston to Seattle, from New Orleans to Ohio. That was one of more than 20 different programs. We had an annual budget exceeding $3 million that we invested in the infrastructure, in the constitutionally guaranteed infrastructure of creativity and towards an equitable horizon across the country.
0: Very quickly, Bamuthi, I want to get your response to these remarks by President Trump last year about the Kennedy Center.
4: We don't need woke at the Kennedy Center. We don't need some of the shows were terrible. They're a disgrace that they were even put on. So I'll be there until such time as it gets to be running right.
0: And we don't need woke at the Kennedy Center. A lot of jokes have been made showing pictures of President Trump falling asleep in all different places, including his cabinet meetings. But Bamuthi, your response in these last 30 seconds.
1: We don't need algae in the reflecting pool. What we do need is a Department of Education. What we do need are funds for cancer research. What we do need our national parks open, and what we do need is a home for artists. Who authors the American imagination more than artists? I would much rather be awake in an inspired America than asleep at the wheel like this authoritarian president.
0: Mark Bamuthi Joseph, we want to thank you for being with us. A renowned artist and playwright fired from his role as Vice President Artistic Director of the Kennedy Center Social Impact Initiative last year. And we want to thank Mallory Miller, also a programming officer at the Kennedy Center fired last year, co-founder of now Hands Off the Arts. That does it for our show. We are in Belfast, Northern Ireland, because tonight at the Queen's Film Theater at 6:30, the documentary about Democracy Now!, Steal the Story, Please, will be the opening documentary at Docs Ireland. Thanks so much to everyone here at Northern Visions TV, Community TV for Belfast and Northern Ireland, Dave Heigenman and Dean Hagen and Dave Caskey and Jamie Finland and Kieran O'Brolahan, Eamon Higgins, Shauna Lawson, Simon Gallagher, Jeff Williams, and Alva Lynch. I'll be back on Thursday, headed to Vermont. We'll be in Burlington at the Vermont International Film Festival, then on to Brattleboro and St. Johnsbury and Montpelier. Look forward to seeing folks in Vermont. I'm Amy Goodman in Belfast, Northern Ireland, with Juan Gonzalez.
5: 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I produce a show on KCIW called What's Going On. 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
8: Buenas noches. 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Cada semana a esta hora exploramos la cultura musical de España y Latinoamérica. 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Every week at this time, we explore the musical culture of Spain and Latin America. 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The Peruvian Juan Diego Flores is one of the leading tenors on the operatic stage today. He's known for his interpretations of bel canto singing, but also frequently performs other music, especially of the Romantic era. Here he sings an aria from the opera Werther by Jules Massenet, in which the title character, Werther, reads a poem to his beloved Charlotte, who unfortunately is married to someone else. Juan Diego Flores is accompanied by the Orquesta del Teatro Comunale de Bologna, conducted by Roberto Abado.

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5: Me alegro de que haya vuelto a nuestro programa Tonos Clásicos desde los estudios de KBBF en Santa Rosa, California. Toda la música tiene alguna conexión con España o Latinoamérica. Welcome back to Classical Tones from the studios of KBBF in Santa Rosa, California. All the music has some connection to Spain or Latin America.
6: Iberia es el nombre de una gigantesca suite para piano compuesta por Isaac Albéniz entre 1905 y 1909. 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Iberia is the name of a massive suite for piano composed by Isaac Albéniz between 1905 and 1909. The first recording of the entire work was in 1960 by the Spanish pianist Alicia de la Rocha. We'll hear a later recording she made in 1973. The work is divided into four books, each consisting of three sections that represent regions or places in Spain, mostly in Andalusia. The whole thing is too long to play on one show, so we'll hear just book one this time. The three sections are called Evocación, El Puerto, and El Corpus Christi in Sevilla.

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Escucharemos a la Orquesta de Cámara Camerata Bariloche de Argentina. In 1965, the Argentine composer Carlos Guastavino wrote a piece called Jeromita Linares. It was one of a series of works called Las Presencias, which were musical portraits of various people. The composer himself tells the story as follows. When I was a boy, there was in my hometown a good lady who lived in a very humble house, covered with flowers and carnations, where she raised a few hens. My mother would send me daily to her place to buy eggs, and since she was very short-sighted, I had to wait patiently until she counted the money, cent by cent, before I could say goodbye until the following day. Her name was Jeromita. She was Spanish, simple, and kind. We'll hear the Camerata Bariloche Chamber Orchestra of Argentina.

0: It's Carl Sandstrom with a Poetry Moment. I'll be reading my original poem called Chasing Butterflies. Monarch butterflies are so pretty when they flutter high over the flowers to the sky. Monarch butterfly, I wish I could fly as free around the flowers and as high in the trees, where I could see the school below and float in the breeze over the gardens below. Monarch butterflies are so pretty. I wish I had wings that could carry me and take me up and away where Superman flies, where we could play hide and seek.
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11: News reporting is made possible in part from the generosity of Robert Silky O'Sullivan. Silky O'Sullivan loves truth, justice, silly words, and his late wife, Alice. Thank you, Silky, for your continuing support.
12: Larry Kensington here. For as long as I have been listening to music, collecting records, and producing radio shows, it's still a thrill and a kick to discover music and artists that are new to me. And recently, I came across the work of a vibraphone player from Austin, Texas. Her name is Carolyn Trowbridge. You can categorize her as a jazz vibraphonist, but her music draws from many other sources, as you'll hear for yourself on this week's Kensington's Premium Blend. To go along with Carolyn Trowbridge's music is A Spot of Mainstream Jazz by Chet Baker, songs from the 1970s by David Crosby, Joni Mitchell, J.J. Cale, and the Southern rock outfit Blackfoot, 1990s country rock sounds by the Notting Hillbillies, featuring Mark Knopfler, and the Old 97s, and some posthumously released piano music by the man who called his style American rural folk piano, George Winston. Carolyn Trowbridge has been a vibrant force in the Austin, Texas music scene for many years, and has taken her multi-instrumental virtuosity all over the world. She moves fluidly across genres, too, having collaborated with rock bands, Afrobeat ensembles, avant-garde jazz groups, mainstream vocalists, and classical ensembles. And that may well be because Trowbridge is also what's called a third culture kid. She grew up overseas. Her father worked for the U.S. State Department, and so she went with her parents to live in the Czech Republic, Norway, and Gabon in Africa. In 2023, Trowbridge formed her own group, and in 2025 recorded her debut album as a leader. The album is called Found Memories, and all the original compositions on it were inspired by Trowbridge's multicultural upbringing. Here is a rather otherworldly number called Chopin's Seance by vibraphonist Carolyn Trowbridge.

In 1987, guitarist Mark Knopfler decided that he needed a break from his rock band, Dire Straits, to concentrate on more personal projects, composing film soundtracks, recording a solo album, and taking part in a group called the Notting Hillbillies, a British group that played American rockabilly and country music. From that group's one album, released in 1990, you just heard That's Where I Belong, again by the Notting Hillbillies. The laid-back vibe of singer-songwriter J.J. Cale preceded. Sensitive Kind is his jazz-influenced song of 1979. Opening the set was this week's featured performer on Kensington's Premium Blend, vibraphonist Carolyn Trowbridge, with her tune Chopin's Seance. Not sure if that relates to the great piano composer Frédéric Chopin, but I do know it comes from Trowbridge's album of 2026, Found Memories. I'm Larry Kensington. More from Carolyn Trowbridge later, along with performances by Chet Baker and by Joni Mitchell. Pianist George Winston spent the last 10 years of his life managing several serious forms of cancer, and through it all, he continued to write and record music and perform for charitable causes. Winston died in 2023, and there have been two posthumous releases of music he recorded in the last couple of years of his life. This piece, released in 2024, is from the album Eastern Montana, celebrating the part of the world where Winston grew up. It's played in the style that Winston liked to call rural folk piano.

When Chet Baker decided to record Let's Get Lost in 1954, the song had faded a bit from the popularity it enjoyed in 1943 when it was premiered in the movie Happy Go Lucky and recorded by the big bands of Vaughn Monroe and Jimmy Dorsey. Baker's version of Let's Get Lost, delivered in his delicate singing voice, is definitive and helped make the tune into a standard. The set began with George Winston at the piano, playing in the uncluttered style he first made popular in the early 1980s for Windham Hill Records. Dusk at the Fork in the Road was recorded in 2021 and released on the posthumous Winston album Eastern Montana. Vibraphonist Carolyn Trowbridge was in the middle with her classically influenced piece, The Old Woman Who Never Grew Older, a hymn-like number recorded by Trowbridge and her group in 2025. Kensington's Premium Blend is the weekly eclectic music show distributed to community radio stations throughout the U.S. by the Pacifica Network. I'm Larry Kensington. If I Could Only Remember My Name is one of those albums that got trashed by the critics when it was first released, but later would come to attain cult status and be appreciated for its undeniable originality, in this case for its spooky psychedelic sound and for David Crosby's singing and songwriting and the cast of those he surrounded himself with, Graham Nash, Joni Mitchell, Jerry Garcia. Here is one of the high water marks of David Crosby's 1971 solo album, the song Laughing.

The more the 1970s progressed, the more Joni Mitchell would move away from the folkish sounds of her early music to embrace the influence of jazz. She is well along the way by the time she makes her album of 1974, Court and Spark, which is still the best-selling album of her whole career. From it came Mitchell's original Trouble Child, followed by her cover of the 1950s jazz tune with words by Annie Ross, Twisted, and that featured the comedy duo of Cheech and Chong providing backing vocals and banter. Mitchell's friend David Crosby opened the set with Laughing, recorded in 1970 for his first solo album, If I Could Only Remember My Name, and featuring some fine steel guitar work by Jerry Garcia. I'm Larry Kensington. With one more item from the 2026 album that I have prominently featured this week, Found Memories by the Austin, Texas-based vibraphonist, marimbist, and composer Carolyn Trowbridge. This item is definitely inspired by the chugging of a railroad train. It features Trowbridge's vibraphone, along with contributions from harpist Elaine Barber and wordless vocals by Caitlin Palmer. The actual inspiration for the song was the toy train belonging to Carolyn Trowbridge's young daughter. The piece is called Tukey's Engine.

Shorty Medlock was a country blues and bluegrass musician whose grandson Ricky Medlock was a member of the southern rock bands Lynyrd Skynyrd and Blackfoot. In 1979, grandfather and grandson got together to record one of Shorty's bluegrass numbers, the song Train Train. In a decidedly un-bluegrass style, Blackfoot recorded the song as unabashed southern rock for its album called Strikes. Ricky Medlock sang and played lead guitar, and Grandpa Shorty provided the harmonica. The set had another Train song in it too, Tookie's Engine, by the Texas-based vibes player and composer Carolyn Trowbridge from her 2026 album Found Memories. One of the most enduring bands in the world of alt-country has a song to close out this edition of Kensington's Premium Blend. The Old 97s have made nearly two dozen albums since their debut in 1994. The most successful of them, the 1997 album Too Far to Care, contains this song, one of the group's best. The man who wrote the song, Old 97's leader and lead singer, Rhett Miller, says he chose the biblical name Salome to protect the not-so-innocent female subject of the song.

A relationship that is collapsing before it even gets going, involving a woman who is named after a notorious biblical figure associated with seduction and ruin, Salome, by the Old 97s, who recorded the song in 1997. Larry Kensington here, and it is officially time to add this KPB episode to the archives. It's been program number 301, one that you can hear again if you'd like. Just go to www.kensingtonspremiumblend.org and you'll be able to stream or download past KPB episodes for free. I produce my program, as always, in conjunction with FM community station WGRN in the capital of the Buckeye State, Columbus, Ohio. 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
1: It's June 17th, and on this day in 1972, a night guard at the Watergate Hotel and Office Complex noticed an exit door at the Democratic National Committee headquarters had been taped open. The Watergate break-in uncovered a scandal that would forever change the nation, testing the power of the presidency. The congressional Watergate hearings were televised live to a transfixed nation and culminated with Richard Nixon's resignation. Decades later, the word Watergate is still synonymous with political crime and corruption. In fact, it's become so ingrained in our country's collective conscience that just adding gate to the end of a word instantly signifies a scandal. For KCIW News, I'm Lori Gallo-Stoddard.
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3: Yes?
4: Why don't you put a record on?

My name is Lolita. And, I'm not supposed to play with boys.

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celebrating the centennial of Marilyn Monroe, born June 1926. After you get what you want, you don't want it. If You Want, from Soft Loft, Paul McCartney from his excellent new album, The Boys of Dungeon Lane, Mama Gets By. If You Want, from Soft Loft, Cloud to Cloud, from Paul Fraser Clark, featuring Tara Pasveer, Yoko Miwa with a version of Mo Better Blues, written by Bill Lee, Riverboat, a new collection from Alan Toussaint, more like an extended collection, live in the studio from 2010. River of No Return, another track from Marilyn Monroe, Lost Leaders featuring Samantha Fish, maybe it's just me, Twizzler from Cigarettes After Sex, and we started off with Marilyn Monroe, My Heart Belongs to Daddy from Let's Make Love. All mixed up. Peter Beauchamp, glad you tuned in. Lots more to get to, including this, another track from Paul McCartney.

0: Now, I've always been interested in trying to define what makes up the late 20th century American, for example. And so, as an artist, I've always thought my main job was to be a spy, to use my eyes and ears and find some of the answers. For example, I like to hang around the banks of phones in airports, one of my favorite listening posts, and eavesdrop on conversations. Now, I usually travel on the same schedule as salesmen, and after lunch, these guys call into the main office, and I just stand there at the phones, listening in and taking notes for my portrait of the American salesman.
1: Frank? Listen, Frank, you know, I hate to say this about Brad. I mean, we both know he's got a heck of a job. Yeah. Oh, you're so right. But you know, we both know that Brad just isn't pulling his weight. You know what I mean? And I'm not saying this just because we're both up for the same Safeway account.

0: from Squeeze, Annie, Get Your Gun. Marie's the name of his latest flame. Always seems to go together with that Squeeze song from Elvis Presley, Mumford & Sons, and Chris Stapleton, Here. Sitting on Top of the World from Bob Dylan, Cat Power with her version of Sea of Love, Gone Baby Gone from Boss Skaggs, a few songs about salesmen, Traveling Salesman from Patrick Watson, Laurie Anderson, The Salesman, and we opened up with Salesman Saint from Paul McCartney. All mixed up, Peter Beauchamp, glad you tuned in. Lots more to get to.
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2: Blam, and sissy that walk. Cause what? All tea and no shade. Up in the Rainbow Connection, Fridays live at 3 o'clock on T. Don't get too cute, get drop dead gorgeous, even with back rolls. Let's get sickening, hi, and leave Satan at home. Okay, Miss Vanjie. Yes, Miss Vanjie. It's no delusion. It satisfies your sweet tooth. So listen in to my show, because as Mother Roo always says, you can't love yourself, then how can you love somebody else? And that's the tea at the Rainbow Connection. Shablam!
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8: All mixed up with Peter Beauchamp.

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0: Where is that?
1: Way down south.
0: Are you from the south?
1: I sure am.
0: Well, fan my brow. 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
1: You are?
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0: Well, honey, we'll all go down to Dixie.
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Going South, another track from Paul McCartney. They're featuring Laurel and Hardy, playing on God's Own Jukebox from Jesse Winchester, the Avalon Boys, At the Ball, That's All from Way Out West, Voice of the Southland from Gene Austin, Etta Baker, Mint Julep, Annika Bennett and Olivia Barton, Runs in the Family, An Empty Shell from Angelo DeAugustine, Randy Newman on the Dixie Flyer, Heading Through the City of New Orleans from Alan Toussaint, and we opened up with A La Blues from John Batiste. All mixed up, Peter Beauchamp. Glad you tuned in. Lots more to get to, including Johnny Cash with Tom Petty's Southern Accents.

and I looked out the door. 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
8: Yeah. 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We're at 1959 this week, the year Fidel Castro came to power in Cuba, the year the Barbie doll was launched, and the year Alaska became the 49th state and Hawaii the 50th state. 1959 was also the year of a growing number of sit-ins for integration by college-age students. We'll talk about that during the show. The Los Angeles Dodgers won the World Series. The Boston Celtics won the NBA Finals against the Minneapolis Lakers. And Floyd Patterson was the heavyweight champion of the world. And in 1959, this young man, born in San Antonio, Texas, recorded a song written by his wife and manager, Joanne, to him into a hit love letter from a man to a woman. Here's Jesse Belvin with the song ranked number 50 in the Billboard Top 100 R&Bs for 1959. Guess Who?

Miss Laverne Baker with I Waited Too Long. The song finished number 33 on the Billboard Hot 100 and a number 5 on the Billboard R&B chart and number 43 on the top 100 for the year of 1959. Before that, you heard Ernie Fields and his orchestra In the Mood, originally recorded by Glenn Miller in September of 1939. Ernie Fields' version reached number 4 on the Billboard charts and also peaked at number 13 in the UK singles charts. Before that, we heard Marv Johnson and Come Go With Me. It was his debut single. Here's an interesting note. It was the first single ever to be released on the Tamla label, a company that would eventually become known as Motown. And Ruth Brown sang I Don't Know. That song's written by Brooke Benton and Bobby Stevenson. It reached number 5 on the Billboard R&B chart and number 64 on the pop chart. And we opened up with Jesse Belvin with his 1959 hit on Tender Records, Guess Who? Jesse Belvin's life was cut short by an automobile accident. He was only 27 years old. And you are listening to the Solid Gold Soul Countdown Show with Philip on your radio. And if Philip is on your radio, then you must be listening on a community radio's webpage or frequency. That means that somewhere nearby you, there's a group of people, mostly volunteers, putting together programming specific to your community, bringing you insights and information that you could not get anywhere else. 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And what's special about community radio is that there is no programming genre. Everybody in the community has input. You are likely to hear programming on just about any subject. So take a minute to cruise on over to the webpage from which you're listening to this show to see what you can do to lend a helping hand. 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It can't work without the community, which means it can't work without you.

almost grown. Whoa, whoa. Yeah, and I'm doing all right in school. They ain't said I broke no rule. I ain't never been in done.

That is the unmistakable voice of Dinah Washington singing What a Difference a Day Makes, the title track from her 1959 album, which won her the Grammy Award for the Best R&B Performance at the second annual Grammy Awards in 1959. Before that, you heard Almost Grown, a song written and recorded by Chuck Berry. That song was featured in the 1973 film American Graffiti. And before that, you heard one of the favorite songs from back in the day, from the Impalas. Sorry, I Ran All the Way Home went to number 14 on the U.S. R&B charts. They were the first and probably one of the few integrated doo-wop groups from back in the day. Its leader, Joe Speedo Frazier, was the one and only black member of the group. And the instrumental, The Happy Organ, from Dave Baby Cortez, it topped the Billboard Hot 100, and it also reached number 5 on Billboard's R&B. And we opened up with Eugene Church and the Fellows, with Pretty Girls Everywhere. It was his most popular song. It reached number 6 on the R&B charts and number 36 on the pop charts. 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Today we're counting down the top R&B songs of the year 1959. We left off with the song that ranked as number 35 in the top 100, which was Dinah Washington's What a Difference a Day Makes. And now we'll pick it up with the number 34 song of 1959, a song written by Ellis McDaniel, which is the real name of Mr. Bo Diddley, recorded in 1958 and released in 1959 on Checker Records, and became his biggest U.S. pop hit, reaching number 20 on Billboard's Hot 100 and number 3 on the R&B charts. Is Bo Diddley with Say Man.

0: What's that, boy?
1: I want to tell you about your girlfriend.
0: What about my girl?
1: But you don't look strong enough to take your measure.
0: I'm strong enough.
1: I might hurt your feelings.
0: My feelings already hurt by being here with you.
1: Oh.

0: 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I was walking down the street with your girl.
1: Yes.
0: I took her home for a drink, you know.
1: Took her home?
0: Yeah, just for a drink. Oh. But that chick looked so ugly, she had to sneak up on the glass to get a drink of water. That's all right. My mama didn't have to put a sheet over my head so sleep can slip up on
1: me. Hey, look at you.
0: What's that?
1: Where you from?
0: South America.
1: What's that?
0: South America.
1: You look like a South American to me.
0: I'm still from South America.

Mr. Sam Cooke. Everybody loves to cha-cha-cha. One of Sam Cooke's biggest successes, it peaked at number 2 on Billboard's Hot R&B and number 31 on the Hot 100. The background on that song is it originated during a Christmas celebration that Sam Cooke attended at Lou Rawls' house when one of the kids called out, "Everybody likes to cha-cha-cha." That was Dee Clark singing the song, "Hey Little Girl." That song peaked at number 20 on the Billboard Hot 100 and number 2 on the R&B charts. And before that, we heard a two-parter, "There's Something on Your Mind," written and recorded by Big J. McNeely. That song reached number 42 on the pop chart and number 5 on the R&B. And before that, the Flamingos and a beautiful romantic song, "I Only Have Eyes for You," composed by Harry Warren and lyrics by Al Dublin. It was written for the film Dames back in 1934. The Flamingos version peaked at number 11 on the U.S. Billboard Hot 100 chart and number 3 on the Billboard R&B charts. And we opened that set with "Say Man," a song written and recorded by Bo Diddley in 1958. It was released in 1959, hit number 3 on the R&B charts and number 20 on the Hot 100. And you are listening to the Solid Gold Soul Countdown Show, and Philip is on your radio, counting down from the top 100 R&B songs of 1959. The last song you heard, "Hey Little Girl," from Dee Clark, was number 29 out of 100. Now, some of these singers had more than one or two singles that made it to the top 50. So in an effort to get more songs in by different artists, I skipped a few. So you heard the number 34 song, Bo Diddley, with "Say Man," but I skipped the number 33 song, which was Jackie Wilson and "Talk That Talk," and I skipped the number 30 song, which was Brooke Benton and Endlessly. You'll hear those two artists later on in the top 20. So let's get back on the scene with the record machine with 3 in a row to take us out of the hour. We'll hear hit number 27, 26, and 25. We'll start off with Sammy Turner and "Always," a song that hit number 19 on the Billboard Top 100 and number 2 on the U.S. R&B singles. Then you'll hear a very popular song from 1959, 16 Candles, performed by The Crest, written by Luther Dixon and Allison R. Kent. And we'll end the hour with "So Fine," a song written by Johnny Otis and performed by Johnny Otis and the Fiestas. It reached number 3 on the R&B charts and number 11 on the U.S. pop charts. Stay with us. I'll see you on the other side of the hour with Fats Domino, Nina Simone, and Jackie Wilson. Peace.

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3: 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We're going to immediately get back on the scene with the record machine with the song ranked 23rd on the Billboard Top R&B Singles of 1959. This woman could sing the alphabet song for me, and I would be satisfied. But we'll have to settle for a song from the 1935 opera Poggy and Bess, written and composed by George and Ira Gershwin. The song has been recorded by many other artists since then, including Billie Holiday. But this version is by Nina Simone.

Wow, the powerful voice of Della Reese singing Don't You Know, a song written by Bobby Worth. It was Reese's first single on the RCA Victor label. It reached number one on the U.S. R&B charts and number two on the U.S. pop charts. And before that, you heard one of the many hits in the top 20 from Fats Domino. This one finished the highest on the charts, I Wanna Walk You Home. This song was the last of Domino's releases to hit number one on the R&B charts. It stayed there for a week, peaked at number eight on the Billboard Hot 100. And though I tried to stay away from playing more than one song for the same group or person, it was impossible with the Coasters since they had so many hits that year. This one is Charlie Brown, written by Jerry Lieber and Mike Stoller. It went to number two on the Billboard Hot 100 single charts and number one on the R&B charts. And you also heard the Falcons singing You're So Fine. The song reached number 17 on the charts. And we began the set with the one and the only Nina Simone singing I Love You, Pogi from the Nina Simone with the Strings album. Nina Simone, often imitated, never duplicated. You are listening to the Solid Gold Soul Countdown Show with Philip on your radio, an old school radio show where we play the hits of the 1950s and 1960s and take a look back at the civil rights movement that was going on during those times. Today we're counting down the hits of 1959, so it's a good time to talk about sit-ins. The Encyclopedia Britannica describes a sit-in as a tactic of nonviolent civil disobedience, where demonstrators enter a business or a public place that refuses to cater to people of color and remain seated until they're forcibly evicted or till their grievances are answered. Sit-ins go back to 1939. But today we'll take a look at the sit-ins by CORE activists in Miami, Florida in 1959. These were black and white students influenced by Mohandas K. Gandhi and the Indian independence movement. So, on September 5th, 1959, leaders of CORE and students began sit-ins at Jackson Byron's and Grant's department stores, sat down at the lunch counter, and refused to move until they were served. The sit-ins ran from September 5th to September 20th. As many as 40 activists would sit 3 to 6 hours daily, but the management at Grant's department store chose to close. They chose to lose money rather than take money from a black person. The management at Jackson Byron's also chose to close after 1 week of the students sitting politely and waiting for service. But a week later, their representatives informed CORE that the lunch counters would be desegregated. And then they promptly reneged. So this time, CORE filled every seat at the lunch counter. Every seat from 10 a.m. to 3 p.m. every day until September 25th, when local white racists violently attacked some of the students and the police began to arrest the protest. Neither of the two sit-in demonstrations were successful in getting those lunch counters desegregated. The success was the empowerment of the students with the power of nonviolent direct action. And that type of nonviolent direct action led to one success after another in the 1960s. And that is our look back at the civil rights timeline for 1959. Now, here are the Clouds with an instrumental called Spaceman.

Mr. Lloyd Price with the song ranked number 6 out of the top 100 R&Bs for 1959. Personality, music and lyrics by Harold Logan and Lloyd Price, reached number 2 for 3 weeks on the Hot 100 and number 1 spot in the U.S. R&B. And there's no avoiding playing the coasters more than once, because they had so many hits in the top 50, and Poison Ivy was one of them. Topped the Billboard R&B charts at number 7 and went to number 1 on the Billboard Top 100. It was their third top 10 that year. And before that, you heard James Brown with Try Me. The real title is Try Me, I Need You. Original arrangement by Belford Hendrix. Recorded by James Brown and the Fabulous Flames in 1958, but hit number 1 on the R&B charts in 1959 and number 48 on the pop chart. And you heard the Platters with Smoke Gets in Your Eyes. That song's a show tune written by Jerome Kern and Otto Harbach for a 1933 musical called Roberta. The Platters version became a number 1 hit on the U.S. Billboard Hot 100 chart and peaked at number 3 on the Rhythm and Blues chart. And we opened with the instrumental from The Clouds called Spaceman. Now, if you noticed, I skipped over the number 12 song. I'm not going to tell you what it is because I'm going to use it as our finale song. So all we have left is the number 5, 4, 3, 2, and 1 songs for 1959. You are listening to the Solid Gold Soul Countdown Show with Philip on your radio. So as Jocko Henderson used to say, let's get back on the scene with the record machine. Starting with the number 5 song, written by Ben E. King, Lover Patterson and George Treadwell, and performed by The Drifters with Benny King as lead singer. There Goes My Baby. Oh.

And there it is, the Billboard number one ranked song for 1958, written by Berry Gordy Jr., Gwen Gordy, and Roquel Billy Davis, recorded by Jackie Wilson in 1958, released as a single, and became an across-the-board national top 10 smash hit. Number 7 on the pop charts and number 1 on the R&B charts, and ranked as number 315 on Rolling Stone's magazine list of the 500 greatest songs of all time. Number 2 song was It's Just a Matter of Time, another song written by Brooke Benton, Clyde Otis, and Belford Hendrix. It also peaked at number 3 on the Hot 100 charts. And before that, you heard Stagger Lee, the lyrics to a folk song that go all the way back to 1895 about the murder of Billy Lyons by Lee Stagg Shelton. Lloyd Price's version rose to the top of both the R&B and the U.S. pop charts. And before that, you heard Kansas City, written by Jerry Lieber and Mike Stoller, and recorded by Little Willie Littlefield. And we opened with Benny King's There Goes My Baby, from Benny King and the Drifters. 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And I hope you have enjoyed our time together. The Solid Gold Soul Countdown Show is produced by yours truly, and I have no copyright on any of the music I play, and I do not monetize on this show. This has been a passion project of mine for years. The rhythm and blues music of the 1950s and 1960s, and the civil rights struggle of that time. Check out the show's Facebook page, The Solid Gold Soul Countdown Show, and please remember to do good things. Practice random acts of kindness and treat your neighbor the same way you want your neighbor to treat you. So let's take 2 steps to the rear and get out of here. I saved the number 12 song to play as the finale because it's my duty to make you shake your booty. A 2-part composition written by Ray Charles, performed by Ray Charles and his orchestra and backup singers, entitled What I Say.

0: Driving helps older adults stay mobile and independent, but as they age, risk of injury or death in a motor vehicle crash increases. Join me this week for a conversation with Kurt Gray, President and CEO of KEG Consulting Driver Safety Services, about age-related health issues older drivers face, how driving skills evaluation programs help increase safety, and how to plan for a driving retirement. Remember, age is just a number, not a label.
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2: 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We're downstairs in the Black Trumpet Compass Rose Building, just across from Misty Mountain Brewing. 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
7: To the Afrosonic Taxi, where we take you on a journey into music with African roots worldwide. I'm your driver, DJ K, and this week we're cutting through the heat as we travel from Brazil to Ghana, South Africa to Italy. We'll start in Brooklyn with the longtime Afrobeat masters Antibalas.

Coming to you from the studios of KPSQLP in downtown Fayetteville, Arkansas, you're in the Afrosonic Taxi with your driver, DJ K. We just heard a remake of a Gil Scott-Heron song by his longtime collaborator Brian Jackson, along with Rahsaan Patterson. And before that, a group from Wales called Afro Cluster, featuring the Ghanaian English artist K.O.G. Although the Nigerian drummer Tony Allen passed away in 2020, his beats continue to live on. Here's a track by the Colombian Afrobeat band La Boa, built around the drumming of Tony Allen.

Asa Williams of South Africa, featuring the English singer Cesara Agore and the Italy-based group Afro Dream, with members from Italy, Senegal, and Argentina. You're in the Afrosonic Taxi. Guitarist and singer Leon Lagan Magic, better known as Coletta, has been performing for over 5 decades, traveling from his native Benin to Nigeria and later New York City. Here he is with his latest group, the Super Yamba Band.

the late Ghanaian drummer Paco, and Iafa of Bahia, Brazil, who combined the sounds of Ezeisha, funk, and Afrobeat to make up the initials in their name. We also heard the Nigerian trumpeter Muyiwa Kanuji, now based in France. You've been riding in the Afrosonic Taxi, where we break down borders with music and give you a soundtrack to move with light through troubling times. Until next time, may you find joy in every day and stay in community with Community Radio. Now, Frank Biang of Cameroon will take us home.

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1: 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Now, you can come in and record some spots if you want, or you can just come in and sit in the corner and see what's going on. 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
4: 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I'm Cousin Bruce Ellis.
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5: So let your ears do the walking as we fill you in on what's going on in the Brookings Harbor area and beyond.
4: Well, hello, hello, hello, and welcome to this week's show that keeps you in the know. Hey, again.
7: Hi, Bruce.
4: Well, I know what you did on Sunday.
7: I was going to say, I actually did make it down for a festival.
4: You did. That was awesome.
7: I was going to say, yeah, it was a fun time, and it was the cool day.
4: It was the cool day.
7: It wasn't the heat wave from heck day, yeah.
4: Oh, it was fun, and you know what? It did. It worked out really well. It was great. We had some great music. And like I say, it was really kind of hot. It was a Checo effect. I heard about it like on Thursday or something. I'm going, oh, man.
7: Yeah.
4: You know, and then I heard the Sunday was going to be. So everybody else did too. And it was exactly like, it was almost like deja vu with the Pirate Festival. Like, I kept telling the vendors, hey, we got people here. The Grants Pass people are going to come through here, you know, and everything now. And, and all that. And then Sunday, they'll all be down here.
7: Which happened.
4: That's what happened. So
7: there
4: it's good. Yeah, but did you do anything on Saturday or?
7: I'm trying to remember what I did on Saturday.
4: Go
7: I was going to say Sunday was. No, I worked on Saturday. That's why. I was largely unaffected by that heat wave because I'm fortunate to work in a very air conditioned.
4: Oh, that's right. You were in air conditioning. Yes.
7: Yeah. So I didn't suffer the same as some folks were doing. So yeah.
4: The few of the proud, the air conditioned, that was the only thing.
7: I felt very fortunate to be wearing that. That's for sure. Yeah. Yeah.
4: It was warm. It was warm, and I was wearing my full on bootleg. I had my black shirt on Saturday. But you know what's funny? When the wind hit, it was like it did cool down. And we did have a steady breeze going all the time.
7: Oh, good.
4: Yeah,
7: that was the one advantage to it, you know.
4: But yeah, it was still a little warm, you know, for peeps. Except for unless you were coming from Grants Pass, then it was like you're out of 100 and something degrees to
7: 90
4: with a breeze, you know, breeze from the ocean. Yeah. Got to be a difference.
7: Better than nothing.
4: But yeah, it was a great weekend. And yeah, I hope everybody got out here and had some fun and all that good stuff. And we got more stuff coming up. We'll be letting you know here because, yeah, the next weekend and next weekend, every weekend after until sometime I get a break, I think, in there. I don't know. This is my 3 months in a row where, I think I get one break somewhere in there. I just haven't looked at it because I'm waiting for it to pop up.
7: It's busy season.
4: It's a busy season. It's fun, though. So, yeah, because it was a blast down there. I mean, it really was fun and everything. So we appreciate everybody that come out there, and we love doing these shows, Chrissy and I do. And Insider Southern Oregon Events is, like, taking off, so we're doing Yeah, mm. We're loving it. Everybody had a good time.
7: Yeah, nice.
4: So, hey, before we get going here, I'd like to thank Oregon South Coast Fishermen, otherwise known as the Castaways, and Oregon Coast VIP Marketing for sponsoring the Insider Report. And if you'd like to sponsor our show or one of the other fine shows here at KCIW, all you got to do is go to kciw.org, and you will be on your merry way. Sweet. Well, here we go with some music going on.
7: Here we go. Starting with some dates for King Tide. So this summer, they're playing on the 3rd of July at the Sky High 4th of July down at the port. There's a sock hop starting at 2:30 p.m. And then on the 1st of August, they will be at Art on the Coast from 1 to 3 p.m.
4: Yes, indeedy. And then Tony Landblanche Band, she'll be playing on the 20th at Pete's Bar and Grill, 6 to 8. And on the 27th, she'll be at Kuntai Restaurant, 6 to 8.
7: Mm-hmm. Yeah. And then Cisco playing on the 20th and the 27th of this month at the Brookings Harbor Farmers Market from 11 a.m. to 2 p.m. On the 19th of June, he will be at High Note Winery from 5 to 7. And on the 26th, he'll be at the Checo Activity Center playing from 11 a.m. to 1 p.m.
4: Yep, yep. And then we got the Concerts in the Park series. That's going to be coming up here on Sundays, 1 p.m. on the 21st. They got Left on 10th. It's a Portland-based five-piece funk rock reggae fusion band that plays mostly all original material. They deliver a strong, danceable, and diverse concert every time. Mm-hmm. And on the 28th, they got Nate Botsford and his band. They'll get folks up dancing with their feel-good sing-along country rock hits and originals. Their music is similar in style to Old Dominion, Brett Young, Chris Jansen, Lone Star, and of course, Johnny Cash.
7: Okay, and then we've got a couple dates here for Black GTO. They're playing on the 19th of June over at Checo Brewing Co. from 6 to 9, and then on the 20th of June, they'll be down in Crescent City at the Inateca playing from 7 to 10.
4: All right, well, this is the week I start gathering up music and everything for next month and all that, so we'll be having a full music schedule that gets going. And if you're out there and you're going, hey, I didn't hear my band on there, all you got to do is send your information to me at CaptainCurry541@gmail.com, and I'll get it in there, get it in the paper for you, all kinds of stuff. We'll just get the media out there all over it. So, yeah, you want to promote the place you're playing, you want to promote yourself, this is the easy way to do it.
7: Mm-hmm.
4: All right.
7: All right. Well, turning our attention over to the Checo Library,
4: yeah,
7: located at 405 Alder Street in Brookings. They've got plenty of June events happening coming up this week. Let's start with the weekly stuff. On Mondays at 5:30 p.m., they have a Qigong for Health and Vitality class. 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And at 3:30 p.m. on Tuesdays, they've got a tween club for youth ages 10 to 13. 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This one's a morning class. 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Then on Thursdays, 10 to noon, it's the Rowdy Creek String Band's open rehearsal for acoustic string instrument players. 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This is a fiber arts club for knitters, sewers, and more. And then on Saturdays, 10:30 a.m., each week they have a Saturday story time for young children. All right, some ongoing and monthly and special events happening here. Just a reminder to folks, all year long, the Beyond 250 Oral History Project's taking place. So this is continuing throughout 2026 due to sustained interest. And anyone who's ever called Brookings Harbor home is welcome to participate and share their lived experiences in the community, no matter how long you've been in the area. You can learn more about the project and sign up for an oral history interview at checkolibrary.org/beyond250. And this week, coming up on Wednesday, June 17th, it's finally here, Summer Reading Kickoff Party. You can join the librarians as they kick off their summer reading program with a rock painting party. All ages are welcome to join in on the fun. That painting party is going to be at 2 p.m. It's going to run till 4 p.m. You can pick up your reading log and calendar of events. And if you pre-registered for a shirt, you can pick it up then, too. And then on Thursday, June 18th at 3:30, they have their monthly Lego Club. This meets in the youth section. And on Saturday the 20th at 11 a.m., they're going to have a Mario Party. You can join Library Volunteer D for friendly gaming on the Nintendo Switch 2. Multiple Nintendo consoles are set up to ensure that everyone gets a chance to play. And then on Tuesday the 23rd at 11 a.m., they're having a visit from Dragon Theater Puppets. They're presenting Johnny Appleseed. You can join the Dragon Theater Puppets for a whimsical, kid-friendly rendition of the classic folktale. And then on the 24th of June from 1 to 3, there's a few spots left for Art with Ellie and John. You can join volunteer instructors Ellie Joy and John Harold Scott for a free step-by-step workshop. This month, they're doing freestyle glow-in-the-dark paintings. Now, due to equipment and materials used, this workshop is for artists 14 plus. Spots are limited. Please get online to register or call the library to register for one of those remaining spots. And then on the 24th at 1:30 p.m., they've got a D&D one-shot adventure for youth ages 10 to 16. Spots are limited for this one. You also have to sign up in advance. And then coming up on Wednesday, the 24th at 4 p.m., they've got their Comic Quest Book Club. This is for tweens and young teens. Their meetings include fun, creative activities related to the book of the month. And June's reading selection was posted to Facebook, and you can find the book as well at checkco.librarycalendar.com. And just a heads up for folks, for the month of June, there is a closure on Friday, June 19th. The library will be closed for the Juneteenth federal holiday. Now, all library-led events and programs are free to attend, whether or not you have a library card. You can always get more info about library events by visiting checkco.librarycalendar.com, by visiting them and following them on Facebook, or again, by giving them a call. You can reach them at 541-469-7738. All right, now it's time. That's just plenty for just a week and a half out
4: there. Yes, indeed.
7: Yeah. Well, hey, now it's time for Famous Quotes with Cousin Bruce.
4: Yeah, hey, here are a few quotes from English novelist George Orwell, most famous for 1984. He was born June 25th, 1903. He says, "Freedom is the right to tell people what they do not want to hear. The essence of being human is that one does not seek perfection." And then here, let's go. "There are some ideas so wrong that only a very intelligent person could believe in them." And then last but not least, "Big Brother is watching you." Mm-hmm. Hope you enjoyed this week's quotes from George Orwell with Cousin Bruce. Until next week, hey, have a great one.
7: Yeah, I was going to say, yeah. I read that 1984 back in, my sophomore year of college was when I really dug into it for the first time. But I was going to say, it's been a minute since my sophomore year of college.
4: Yeah.
7: It might be time for...

0: 7738 or sign up yourself at CheckoLibrary.org.
1: Yes, indeed. Hey, how's that going anyways?
0: It's going great.
1: You have a lot of people. You're getting a lot of...
0: We've got dozens of interviews now. That and I've got to find the time to transcribe them all and get transcripts made.
1: You're going, oh, no. We're hitting 100 here. Oh, wow.
0: Right? I was like, oh, I have to start transcribing. There we go.
1: Yes, indeed. I was wondering how it was going along because, I figured that'd be something people would really be interested in. Mm-hmm. So that's cool. Very cool. I dug doing it. So, it's cool.
0: Yeah.
1: Hey, the Curry County Master Gardener Association got a plant clinic going on at the Checo Community Public Library. Not that they got anything else going on over there. That is beautiful. It's going on now through October 29th from 10 a.m. to 1 p.m. It's every third Monday of the month. So you can bring your gardening questions to the Master Gardeners, or you can call it 541-247-6672. Extension 7. And also, if you take a plant in there, don't bring a huge plant.
0: Don't bring
1: the whole pot in with you and dragging it in, wheel it in with a dolly.
0: Right. You're going to get some weird looks. All right.
1: Keep it small if you're bringing the plants in.
0: Yeah. All right. Now you know.
1: Yes.
0: All right. Well, hey, the Checo Pelican Players, located up at 1240 Checo Avenue on the north end of Brookings, are currently presenting Barefoot in the Park. And they just had their first weekend of performances. They're running through the 28th of June. They have Friday and Saturday performances at 7 p.m., Sunday matinees at 2 p.m. And this is Barefoot in the Park by Neil Simon. And this is about the heartfelt journey of two newlyweds, Paul and Corey Bratter, as they dive headfirst into the chaos, comedy, and undeniable magic of love. Their tiny New York apartment becomes a battleground of surprises, an eccentric neighbor, a well-meaning but slightly overwhelming mother, and a dinner party that turns into pure comedic gold. This play is witty and fast-paced and an emotional roller coaster full of unexpected laugh-out-loud moments, they say, that will stay with you long after the curtain falls. Tickets are just $15 for adults, $7 for students. And if you want to reserve a specific seat, you can call 541-469-1857. And you can get tickets online, too. You can go to checkopp.booktix.com.
1: Yeah, that is something there, if you talk about a movie later on and start laughing at it after you saw it, or a play or something you saw and everything, it's true. You think about it later. That was a good, that's normally, that shows a good signs of a good thing. It chuckles you later on. You think about that scene or something, you start laughing. That's a good thing.
0: Very, very true.
1: Yes. Double the pleasure, double the fun. That's what I like. Hey, Insider of Southern Oregon is presenting the Solstice Shred coming up here on the 20th. This week, like I said, back-to-back entertainment with us. It's from 10 a.m. to 8 p.m. It's a summer solstice skate extravaganza with workshops, comps, battles of the bands, chalk art, live music. It's a big push for the old school shredders, 80s to 90s vibes. And they'll be out there to mentor and to compete. Mm-hmm. And it's going to be fun. Inside of Southern Oregon, this is why I said I did the nice big announcement too. I told them at this weekend that we do five events we've got going on here. And so Chrissy and I, we've got them going right in a row here. We got the Solstice Shred coming up. Then we got the Sky High 4th of July. And we got the Bigfoot. And then we got the, of course, the Pirate Festival and everything. So we're bringing it back. And we got some Bodacious Bazaars in there. So if you get online and go to insideofsouthernoregon.com, you'll see all that information on the events section in there. I just want to let everybody know because we got a lot of questions this weekend on that. And it's really easy to pop on there.
0: Believe it or not, y'all have a website that can
1: We
0: do
1: got
0: it
1: a good website. It's
0: great
1: awesome.
0: Place you can pop to find information about things.
1: I've been using it so much. It's really cool. Love it. It's nice having that, I got to tell you now. Yeah.
0: Oh, yeah. Yeah. Oh, yeah. Looks very nice. Yeah.
1: Thank you.
0: Well, hey, the Pistol River Concert Association is presenting Minor Gold on the 20th of June at 7 p.m. And they're welcoming the folk Americana duo Minor Gold to the Pistol River Friendship Hall stage on Saturday, June 20th. Canadian native Tracy McNeil and Australian-born Dan Parsons joined forces in her band The Good Life about 10 years ago. Both strong, prolific, and successful songwriters in their own right, they began writing together during COVID and realized they had found something special. Beautifully played instrumentals that serve as a backdrop to the pair's magnificent vocals. Critics have compared them to 60s and 70s folk duos like Emmylou Harris and Graham Parsons and Simon and Garfunkel. You can learn more about them at minorgoldmusic.com, and tickets are available at Wright's Custom Framing in Brookings, as well as First Chapter Coffee House in Gold Beach. And you can get tickets online too. For more information, you can send a message to Pistol River at pistolriver.com.
1: There you go. Yeah. Elks Lodge Student Scholarship Golf Tournament at the Salmon Run Golf Course is going to be going on here on the 20th.

0: is. There's a registration is at 9 a.m. The tea time's at 10 a.m. There'll be prizes, raffles, and this is all for community support. And then dinner is after the tournament. For more info on this, and to sign up, you can call 541-251-4466 or 541-469-2169.
1: Hey, and then the Gold
0: Beach
1: Visitor Center and Curry County Cruisers are presenting, I love that you always do this, a wheelie good time.
0: Yes, that's funny.
1: This is a fundraiser for David's Chair at 94080 Shirley Lane. On the 20th of June, it's going to happen from 11 a.m. to 2 p.m. It's going to feature classic cars, food vendors, and live music. There's going to be trophies, a 50-50 raffle, and other sorts of raffle tickets. And for more information about that, you can call 541-247-7526.
0: Yep. And then Gold Beach Visitor Center, they got a Father's Day glass float giveaways going on here on the 21st, 9 a.m. to 3:30 p.m. They will hand out floats to all the dads that show up. As long as supplies last, they said. Well, but boy, would they put out I'm sure they got a bunch of them, though.
1: They tend to run out. All right.
0: I'll bet.
1: Well, hey, the Ladies of Liberty are having a silver salmon tournament. This is for four-person teams, women only. It's a golf tournament, by the way, at the Salmon Run Golf Course. Running from June 25th and the 26th. The Thursday tee time is 9 a.m. The game is two best balls. There's going to be lunch. There's a horse race starting at 4 p.m. Friday, the tee time's 9 a.m. There's a four-person scramble, dinner and awards, a 50-50 raffle, and proceeds go to Friends, Not Bullies. For information, especially folks like me who don't really know all those golfing terms, you can call Sue Ryan at 541-469-9460.
0: Yeah, the horse race threw me off. I don't know what it
1: was. I'm sure that has something to do with golf and not actually horses.
0: But they had a silver salmon tournament instead of silver salmon golf tournament. Mm-hmm. Yes, indeed. I saw that too. Yeah.
1: Okay. You
0: caught me. I'm like, hey, wait a minute. Hey, there's the first annual Lost Coast Rally Ride and Shine going on at Crescent City Harbor on the 27th, 2 p.m. to 7 p.m. There's a motorcycle and car show, competition and awards. There's live music, food, and vendor booths. There's great food, cold drinks, and beach vibes. For info, you can call 707-457-4952.
1: All right, now it's time for a bit of real history with Bushwhacker Bruce.
0: All right, good day, Kate. Good day, mate. Time for a bit of real history for your knowledge pleasure. Hey, William Kidd, more commonly known as Captain Kidd, was an infamous Scottish privateer who sailed the seas in the late 1600s. He was commissioned to arrest pirates by the British government, but was ultimately hanged for piracy himself in 1701. Well, before his death, Kidd captured and plundered many ships. But the one that got him in hot water was the Quiddick Merchant, a ship with an English captain sailing with French regulatory papers, known as passes, and carrying goods belonging to the noblemen of the Mughal Emperor's court in South Asia. Well, this caused the British to brand Kidd as a pirate. Well, when Kidd found out, he sailed to New York on another vessel in an attempt to clear his name. Kidd claimed he'd pilfered around 100,000 British pounds and buried it somewhere. Well, offering a trade, the location for his life. Well, according to a letter he wrote to the British government, which is now in the British National Archives, the offer was refused, and he was executed. To his dying breath, Kidd argued he was a legitimate privateer who had only ever plundered targets approved by the crown, but he was hung and his body covered with pitch and squeezed in an iron cage displayed over the Thames. Either way, none of his treasures has ever been recovered and likely never will be. Hey, I hope you enjoyed this bit of real history with your Bushwhacker Bruce. Till next week, hey, have fun, but always keep it real.
1: That's quite a way to go.
0: It wasn't a good way to go at all.
1: Okay.
0: To this day, history goes back and forth on which way it went.
1: That image in my head. Let's turn to some other happenings around town. Oh, my goodness. No, I'll skip the pictures. All right. Hey, Coastline Dance meets regularly at the Del Norte Recreation Gym at 1009 H Street. They meet Tuesdays and Thursdays from 10:30 a.m. to 11:15 a.m. There's a class for absolute beginners. 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If you need more info, you can call Gene at 541-251-8998.
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0: Hey, if you're into pickleball yoga, Cascadia Pickleball Zone is the place you want to be on Mondays at 11 a.m., Wednesdays at 10:15 a.m., Thursdays, well, there's hot yoga at 4 p.m., Fridays 10:15 a.m., and aerial at 11:30 a.m., and Saturdays, yeah, you got to check the schedule. So there you go. Right. And it'll probably tell you what aerial is, too.
1: Very true.
0: That's a term I don't know what that one is.
1: I don't know. All right. Well, hey, KCIW station offers an ongoing series called the KCIW Soapbox. They offer 2 minutes of airtime to anyone who has something to say. They do have a few rules. There's no cussing, no slandering, no advertising. But other than that, folks can share what's on their mind. The studios open every Wednesday from 2 to 3 p.m. and people can just drop on in and record.
0: Yes, they can. And then Legends Arcade is presenting Trading Card Game Night every first Wednesday of the month from 5 p.m. to 8 p.m. Magic the Gathering, Yu-Gi-Oh!, Pokemon, and more. You can sling spells, summon monsters, trade, or battle with local players.
1: Mm-hmm. 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They're located at 615 Checo Avenue over by the Redwood Theater. 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
0: Yes, indeedy. Hey, and Meals on Wheels, volunteers needed. If you'd like to do something that'll make you and those you help very happy. If you'd like to do something to help give back to the community you love, hey, if you'd just like to help out your fellow human beings, then Meal on Wheels is looking for you. By delivering a hot meal to those who are home-ridden, you not only help someone who's hungry, but you also bring a bit of kindness into their lives, a friendly face for them to see every day, and social contact they may not have otherwise. 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Every little bit helps. If you're interested in helping in this great cause for the community, you can contact Meals on Wheels via the Checo Activity Center, 541-469-6822.
1: All right, we've got some time to talk about the Scouts of America from here in Brookings Harbor. They're currently scouting for new troop members, and boys and girls are invited. So Troop 32 and Troop 4032 are accepting new scouts, as well as adults interested in volunteering. Scouts can join the troops from 5th grade to age 17. 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They meet at Scout Hall from 7 to 8:30 p.m. every Monday night, except for holidays. You're invited to meet the troops and learn more about what the Scouts can help you achieve. Scout Hall is located at 414 Azalea Park Road in Brookings, and you can reach Troop 32 Scoutmaster Mark Haglund at 541-661-2749, or you can reach Troop 4032 Scoutmaster Rebecca Wilson at 707-951-3647.
0: Yep, and hey, American Red Cross, hey, they're always needing blood, so if you want to be a donor, all you got to do is call 1-800-RED-CROSS or visit redcrossblood.org. Give something that means something. Give blood. Mm-hmm. And Kat, when's the next one coming up?
1: Yeah, so the next one at the library is actually on Thursday the 25th from 9 a.m. to 2 p.m. Okay. We really encourage folks to like make an appointment in advance, but they do take walk-ins as well. Like they said, every little bit helps. Yes. There is an ongoing blood and platelet shortage in the country, and it's just a constant need. So
0: yeah, that's a good thing. Yeah. Good. I knew you'd know the answer to that.
1: Yeah, I did.
0: Yeah, yep, hopefully you'll have some for maybe the Elks or something too, because mm-hmm. when they're here, they usually go around several places.
1: Yeah,
0: so I'll get online and see if I can find some.
1: Yeah, and like I said, redcrossblood.org. You can type in your zip code, and it shows all of the all of the blood drives happening near you. So
0: yeah, there you go.
1: Really, really easy to do.
0: Yep. See, that's another that website stuff again. I'll tell you, mm-hmm. that's a good thing.
1: Anyone can access it.
0: That's right. All right. Well, we're getting into the show here, so it's time to close out. Before we go, I'd like to give a shout out to Tony and Tom for helping with their great work each week. helping us bring our show to the airwaves. And thank you all for tuning in to this week's Insider Report. 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Hey, until next week, this is Cousin Bruce Ellis.
1: And I'm Kat Liddell.
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1: we'll see you out there.
0: Bam! Bam. 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
3: It's June 17th, and on this day in 1972, a night guard at the Watergate Hotel and Office Complex noticed an exit door at the Democratic National Committee headquarters had been taped open. The Watergate break-in uncovered a scandal that would forever change the nation, testing the power of the presidency. The congressional Watergate hearings were televised live to a transfixed nation and culminated with Richard Nixon's resignation. Decades later, the word Watergate is still synonymous with political crime and corruption. In fact, it's become so ingrained in our country's collective conscience that just adding gate to the end of a word instantly signifies a scandal. For KCIW News, I'm Lori Gallo Stoddard.
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5: 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We bring local stories to a global audience, produced at a different location every week. I'm Cheryl Beversdorf, producer and host of Aging Matters, a program produced in Arlington, Virginia, and featuring timely aging topics for older adults and their families. Today on Sprouts, we learn about kinship caregiving and grand families, which may involve grandparents or other adult family members and relates to the care of children by relatives or, in some jurisdictions, close family friends when their parents can't care for them. Today, my guest is Donna Butts, senior fellow at an organization called Generations United. Donna will talk about kinship caregiving and grand families, including situations requiring it, placement arrangements and benefits, and also challenges. She'll also offer available community resources for grand families and kinship families and how Generations United can help. So welcome, Donna, and thank you for joining me today.
6: Thank you, Cheryl. It's great to be with you.
5: Well, Donna, you heard me give these terms, kinship caregiving and grand families. Give us a little bit more of an overview. What do we need to know so we can understand what's going on?
6: Well, I really appreciate you talking about this topic today. I think it's very important and one that awareness and understanding of has been increasing, but so many people still don't realize how many families are touched. There are more than 2.4 million children who are being raised by grandparents, aunts, uncles, older siblings, close family friends, and they make such a difference in those children's lives. With kinship care and grand families, Generations United interchangeably uses both terms. And part of the reason is because in some policy and social work schools and situations, kinship care is the proper term. In other situations, when you're talking about a child on a playground or wanting somebody to understand the families, to say they live in a grand family is a very much, much more warm term. So with kinship and grand families, we did some research about 20 years ago with some messaging experts to try to test out what term would resonate with people. And what the researchers found was that the term kinship care left most people cold, except for a social worker. That's because they were used to that term. And the grand family really warmed people's hearts. They could see it. They could understand it more. So we have a tendency to lean towards grand families. So with the families themselves, there are a significant number, as I mentioned. And I think what's important for people to realize is because they oftentimes keep children out of formal foster care, they save taxpayers more than $10.5 billion a year by taking care of the children. So as one relative caregiver told me once, all I'm asking for is a little bit of respect and respite and support for what I'm doing.
7: And I just wanted to clarify one other part of the description that you provided, Donna, and that is the members and their roles in these two different kind of activities, kinship caregiving and grand families. Is it still the same people that we're talking about, usually grandparents, or as I mentioned earlier, sometimes it's close family friends or other adult family members? When one uses the term grand families, you always think, well, it must be the grandparents. I just wanted to clarify that the members are still the same folks and their roles are similar in terms of caring for the children. Can you help us on that?
6: You're right, Cheryl. We look at them as the same because grand family, as I said, it's living in a grand family. And so it can be an uncle, an aunt, an older sibling, a close family friend. For example, in the book, one of the people I talk about that's one of the stories that we tell is a gentleman named Bob Rubel, and he's an uncle. He's an uncle who saw that his niece was not thriving in the care of his sister, who had a serious substance abuse issue. And so when she was six, he became involved and ended up bringing her into his home when she was 8 years old. At the time, he was married, but then he and his wife, after a year or so, separated. So he became a single father with a nine-year-old child, I think, at the time. And so Uncle Bobby was the relative that raised her, and he did a super job. There's always ups and downs, but she's 30 years old now, graduated from college and doing well. So it can be aunts, uncles, siblings, close family friends. What's important is loving that child, caring for that child, and wanting the best possible outcomes for the child.
7: And we're going to be talking more about that a little bit later in the interview. But the other piece of information that would be helpful for our listeners is more information about Generations United. You've been affiliated with that organization, formerly as the CEO and now as a senior fellow. Tell us more about Generations United. What is the mission? What will we need to know?
6: Generations United has been around for almost 40 years now. And I think what's important when I think about the origin story is that it was founded by the leading children, youth, and aging organizations in America. And they founded the organization at a time when people were really trying to pit the generations against each other, where they said, our country can't afford to support child care and elder care. It can't afford to feed our children and our seniors. So you have to choose. And what they did was they came together and said, no, the social compact, that commitment between generations, is that we'll care for each other throughout our life course, through the times when we need care, through the times that we give care. So Generations United has always been focused on, you know, creating stronger communities for children, youth, and older adults through intergenerational practices and solutions. About 30 years ago, one of the topics that seemed to surface that people weren't thinking about from that intergenerational solutions perspective was grandparents and other relatives raising children. The child welfare world was looking at it, the aging world was looking at it, but they weren't talking to each other. So what Generations United did was they brought the diverse groups together, and from that time have worked to forge a common agenda that unites the organizations so they can advocate together, they can work on behalf of the families together. So we started something called the National Center on Grand Families that does advocacy work, issues an annual State of Grand Families reports, and works with an incredible cadre of grand voices. These are the grandparents, the aunts, the uncles, the children that were raised by grandparents, so that they can tell their stories, so they can be the advocates, so that they can tell advocates what they really need. So I think that's a really important aspect of that work. And then about 5 years ago, for the first time, the federal government funded a technical assistance center. So Generations United houses the Grand Families and Kinship Support Network, a national technical assistance center. and they focus on systems and jurisdictions and helping change policies at the state and local and tribal level. So that's a big part of Generations United's work. And the other is just supporting the connections, the programs that build strong communities that are healthy places to grow up and grow old.
7: Is there a website? You could give that to us now and then tell us again a little bit later what we need to know about Generations United as far as getting information or resources.
6: Yeah, I'd love to share that, Cheryl. The website is pretty easy to remember. It's just www.gu.org. So GU for Generations United. And that's where people can find more information about all of Generations United's work, but also connect to the National Center on Grand Families and the National Network.
7: Donna, one of the things that some folks might be a little bit confused about, or at least want to know more, since this is such an important topic, is the difference between kinship placement and foster care. Enlighten us as to what we need to know about how those two situations for children vary.
6: You're right, they do vary. I think it's really interesting as far as for every child who's in foster care in the care of a relative, there are 19 that are being raised outside of the system informally by a relative. And so the foster care system probably is responsible for less than 500,000 children, whereas grandparents and grandfamilies, uncles, aunts are raising more than 2.4 million children. One of the big differences is the legal relationship. Who has custody, legal custody of the child? In the foster care system, the child is actually in the custody of the state, and the state makes a lot of decisions for that foster family. Whereas when a family's not in the system, they make their own decisions. But oftentimes, if they don't have some sort of a legal relationship, that means that the relative caregiver can't even enroll their child in school, let alone seek medical treatment, let alone have access to their what might be an individual education plan. They can't access, and they aren't aware oftentimes, of the services and supports. Whereas when a family is connected to foster care, there's regular training, meetings, a caseworker who hopefully helps that family navigate systems.
7: You mentioned a little bit earlier the numbers of children who might be being raised by grand families, but talk a little bit more about the demographics of children who receive care from kinship caregivers. Does it vary throughout the United States? Are certain cultures or races more likely to be raising grand families, urban areas versus rural areas? What should we know about that aspect of the situation, about grand families and kinship caregiving?
6: It's really important to understand the whole context of the families, because you're looking at not just one generation or one issue, you're looking at sort of a multi-generational and complex family arrangement and need for support. About 50% of the caregivers are over the age of 60. 55% of them are still in the workforce, and oftentimes they're still in the workforce because they have to be contributing and trying to raise the children. So they're working oftentimes way past a traditional retirement age. 48% of the families have had the children for more than 5 years. So they may have taken the child in thinking it was temporary and then realized it was permanent and worked towards a permanent situation or legal arrangement. But it's also true that 26% of the caregivers have a disability, and the families are more likely to live in poverty. 18% of the families live in poverty. So they face a number of different issues, and that can make a real difference. When we think about demographics, it's also important to realize that they cut across all age ranges, demographics, races, economic groups. For example, there's a grandparent who used to head up a national foundation. And when he and his wife took in their two teenage grandchildren on Cape Cod, they didn't need financial support. They could afford the services that the children needed. Whereas if you have somebody who's on a limited or fixed income, when they take on the children, it brings a whole lot of other issues to them. In terms of racial demographics, again, it's all different races, ethnicities, but it is more prevalent in African American and Native Americans. There's a cultural strength. There's that strength and value of keeping the families together, but also because of institutional racism and implicit bias, oftentimes the children are more likely to be removed from a parent, or the parent is thought to not be able to parent. And so they remove the child. So there are higher numbers there. In terms of rural versus urban, again, it's every situation. Some of the differences, though, are oftentimes if you're in a rural environment, you may not be able to access or find the services or the support groups that you need. They'd be more distant, whereas in an urban area, you may be more likely to take public transportation to be able to get to where you need to be for those supports and services. It's also true that one of the people that I talk about in the Graham Family's book is a very successful gentleman named Lance Robertson, and his parents were teenage parents. They weren't old enough to raise him, and he lived in rural Oklahoma. And so his grandfather, being very pragmatic, just said, "You're going to live in our house. We're going to raise this child because realistically, we're going to raise him one way or the other." And so living in that small town environment, they didn't have to worry about a legal arrangement and enrolling Lance in school or getting him medical care because everybody knew everybody. They were all friends. And the wonderful outcome of that story is that now what Lance will tell you is his parents are among his best friends because he was raised close to them, because he was kept with a relative, with his grandparents. He has this wonderful group of grandparents, this wonderful group of parents that are very close to him and contribute to the special aspects of his life today.
5: 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I'm Cheryl Beverstor, producer and host of Aging Matters in Arlington, Virginia. And today we're talking about kinship caregiving and grand families, which relates to the care of children by relatives or close family friends when their parents can't care for them. Can you enlighten us a little bit more as to what are possible circumstances that lead to grand family formation?
6: Oftentimes is because of substance abuse, or the parent may be incarcerated, but also there's mental health issues, there's poverty, there's death of a parent. And I think we need to keep that in mind today as we're in a war in Iran. The war started in Iraq. The first soldier that was killed was a single mother, and her grandparents raised that child. So anything that's happening in our society where we saw a big spike was during the opioid epidemic, when parents got hooked or died because of an overdose. It was the grandparents that stepped in that raised those children. But it's been throughout our history too. George and Martha Washington raised her grandchildren at Mount Vernon. John Hancock was raised by his uncle. It's a real strength that families can be there in a crisis situation, can help with the continuity of raising those children. But anytime we see a societal issue, you can bet that relatives are going to be the backstop. They're going to be the ones that end up making sure that our country's children are cared for.
7: Once that happens, Donna, are these grand family caregivers, are they required to be licensed by the state in which they live? Are there certain legal requirements that they will now have to meet because they are legally responsible for these children?
6: That's interesting, Cheryl, to think about, because oftentimes the relatives don't have legal custody of the children. They want to, but they can't afford it. And I think a really good example of that is Adrienne, a grandmother who lives right outside of Chicago. And she's one of the main stories, one that captivated my heart when I met her and she was first speaking. She was a very quiet Czechoslovakian grandmother who really didn't feel comfortable speaking in front of people unless she was singing in her church choir. And she's become one of the staunchest vocalist advocates for grand families, because when her son married a woman who had a substance abuse issue, she became very worried about her grandson, Joey, and she and her husband stepped in oftentimes and took care of him. And when they tried to get legal custody, she ended up going to court 127 times, spending down her savings. She spent over $100,000 on legal bills until she was finally able to get custody of Joy. It took a lot to convince the courts that the mother wasn't fit to parent. Unfortunately, her son had died, so it was either the grandparents or the daughter, and it became the grandparents. And I loved it when she told me the story of going into court for the last time. And she had been very frustrated by this judge. She'd been in front of this one judge 7 times, and she had another judge that she met in the orthodontic practice that she worked at, who told her when she told the judge about her story, and this judge wasn't listening, she looked at this little gray-haired Czechoslovakian woman and said, "You know, Adrian, I think you have the backbone and the balls to do this." She said, "What I want you to do is when you go in that court and the judge is ignoring you, you say, 'Excuse me, judge, I'm a U.S. citizen, I vote, and your name's on the ballot.'" And she did. She did, and the judge leaned forward and said, "Okay, tell me everything." And so all the times he hadn't been listening to her, he finally listened. And her husband, Ron, was terrified. He said, "You're going to get us thrown out of court, Adrian. You're going to get us thrown out." She said, "Well, then I'm going to go screaming." And one of the sheriffs on the way out said, "You did it, Graham. After all these times, you did it." So it's not easy, but grandparents do want that legal relationship when they can get it. One of the difficulties is that oftentimes when they do get a legal relationship with a child, it means severing the parents' responsibilities and rights. And that can cause friction in a family. But whenever possible, they would like that. Now, the states are becoming more aware of how important it is for grandparents and other relatives to raise the children. So they're looking at placement considerations differently. Many of them are adopting standards that are more supportive or lenient towards a grand family or a kinship family. Like a good example of that is foster care licensing. It used to be that the families, in order to qualify for a foster care payment, had to meet the same expectations of a stranger's foster home, meaning every child had to have a separate bedroom. They had to have different entrances and exits available. They had to have so many square feet. And think about it. I don't know about you, but I shared a room with my sister the whole time I was growing up. You know, we lived together, we shared bathrooms, we shared, you know, we did a lot of things because we were families. And so now the states have an opportunity to look at kinship and grand family homes differently. They can say, okay, bunk beds are all right. They could say somebody sleeping on a couch may be okay. They maybe don't have to have as many bathrooms, this or that. So states are realizing that it's really beneficial to families and to the future and to the children if we realize that these are families that deserve support and perhaps a little leniency.
7: You've been touching on the benefits already of grand families. And I'd like to go through a few of those. I noticed that there is some reference to these different benefits on the Generations United website. And I suspect that you also included that kind of information in your book. But in terms of benefits, I would suspect there's more increased stability that can be provided for these children, and perhaps even permanency, that once they're there, that's where they will be until they're on their own. Would you agree, Donna?
6: You're so right, Cheryl. There's so many benefits for the children and for the families. For example, there was one grandmother, when she took in her grandchild, she was going in the sixth grade, and she realized that was going to be the first year that her granddaughter was beginning and ending the school year in the same school. So the stableness, the stability of the family, the permanent relationship is much, much stronger, in part because your grandchild, your niece, your nephew, they may make a mistake and you're going to work through that with them. Whereas in a foster care placement, it might be, don't want this child, don't need this child. So they experience much more stable placements. They're more likely to stay in the same neighborhood, stay connected to friends. Relatives are more likely to take in, adopt, or foster, or just simply take in sibling groups, brothers and sisters, which really helps because there are just heartbreaking stories about siblings being ripped apart from each other and in a very traumatic situation anyway. And then to lose that brother or sister that you've always been with is really harmful. And then there's the cultural roots. There was a time when there wasn't preferred placement for African American or Native Alaskans or Hispanic families, Latino families, to look for someone who is of their same ethnicity or race. And what happens then is, I remember one story of a grandmother just being so upset because she finally got access to her grandson and the foster family had cut off his braid. And in a Native American culture, to cut a child's braid was incredibly harmful. So they're more able to be connected to their roots, to their culture, to their traditions, which we all know tradition makes for strong family life.
7: I would also wonder, too, if on the part of the child or the children, that there are better behavioral and mental health outcomes, and the children have greater feelings of belonging and acceptance. I mean, imagine if they have been dealing with issues related to their parents or other cultural kinds of things, that certainly has an impact on their mental health. And so this stability certainly must positively impact the children's behavior and mental health. Have you found that to be true also, Donna?
6: You're so right. I think one of the strongest points to make is that children in kinship care and grand families are more likely to say they feel loved, whereas others may not. And they stay together. And that becomes what's considered a protective factor for adverse childhood, the protective factors that either help them heal or help them cope better with what they've experienced are much, much stronger. But also, oftentimes, these kids are ones that other people would have thrown away. You know, I think about Shahid Morris, who lives in New Jersey. Shahid's mother was addicted and an alcoholic. So when he was born, the ambulance came when his mother went into labor, and they had to pry the liquor bottle out of her mouth to put her on the ambulance. When he was born, as soon as she could, she walked out of the hospital. And he was there. He was born addicted. He couldn't lift his head. There was so much that he couldn't do as a baby. And his grandmother went storming into the hospital and said, "I'm taking him." And that grandmother was a janitor who worked part-time. So he had multiple medical appointments, and she would take a bus, two buses, one way to get him to his medical appointments, and then two buses back. And that was every day for a year. Under her care, thrived, whereas chances are he would have been, he was actually, they were told that he might not live, that he would die. So he says, "I'm alive today because of my grandmother." And he has done so well. He's now a runner who has a healthy diet. He was the first in his family to graduate from college. He went back. I think this is an interesting thing too. He went back after graduating with a journalism degree, first one in his family, to get a mortuary license, a mortician's license, because he had grown up with his grandmother taking him to her friend's funerals. So he thought, what a gift to be able to help a family, support a family while they're making their plans, while they're, you know, preparing to say goodbye to their loved one. So he went back, got a mortuary license, but now he's into real estate. He's working for a real estate investment group and really wants to develop housing for grandparents raising grandchildren. And he is now the proud owner of the house that his grandmother raised him in.
7: You have some wonderful stories, Donna. And you mentioned a little bit ago also about siblings. Could you tell us a little bit more? Is it likely in a grand family situation that grandparents end up taking all of the children, if say there are two or three, or is there still a possibility of separation? I was just wondering what your experience or what the statistics show as to if grand families do take all of the siblings. I would imagine that there's a better, again, stability because they have their siblings with them as well. But talk a little bit more about what the circumstances might be and what the outcomes are.
6: If at all possible, grand families want to keep the siblings together. Now, sometimes there's issues in terms of the size of the home or the financial responsibility, but what sometimes will happen then is it might be that one aunt takes one of the children, a grandparent takes one, a great-grandmother takes one, you know, so it's still the extended family, and they work together to support the children and make sure that the children are together whenever they want to be, for holidays, all of that kind of thing. But in other cases, they find ways to sacrifice. I think about J.J. Hitch. He and his two brothers and sisters had a really difficult, horrible childhood where his parents were involved with drugs and there were mental health issues. And finally, at age six, his sister, his little sister, packed two suitcases, one with clothes and one with toys, got on her tricycle and went to their grandparents' house. And then the boys followed. So all of a sudden, these grandparents who were both working had four children in their house. And it wasn't legally, according to the foster care system, big enough for four children. So they worked frantically to build the home that they could all be in together that would pass foster care requirements. And it took years, and it also bankrupted the caregivers, the grandparents, in order to be able to fit the house for the children. They were finally able to be successful and got some support for the children.
5: 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Special thanks to my guest, Donna Butts, Senior Fellow with Generations United. 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I'm Cheryl Beversdorf in Arlington, Virginia. 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
11: Welcome to The Detour. I'm Adam Davis. Cities, and especially downtowns, have always had rough edges. Over the last several years, and especially since COVID, these edges in many cities have gotten rougher and larger. Not too long ago, Portland seemed to many people across the country like a kind of exception, a place without rough edges, a leafy, quirky, benign place where young people went to retire. This was, of course, a caricature. Portland, like all cities, has always had its rough edges, has always been tough on and for some of the people who live here. And it turns out that over the last 5 years, that benign caricature was quickly and oversimplistically replaced by a different picture of Portland, as a city on fire, a city that simply cannot take care of, or isn't exactly a home for, too many of the people who live here. In this episode of The Detour, we talk with Eli Saslow, a Pulitzer Prize-winning New York Times journalist who has written heartbreaking, beautiful, deeply researched, and deeply empathetic stories about the challenges Portland and many other cities have been facing, and about some of the people living these challenges and trying in difficult circumstances to overcome them. Eli doesn't only write about Portland. He also lives here himself and is raising a family here. In this conversation, and in the long-form stories he writes, Eli calls on an exceptional combination of knowledge, relationships, and experience to help us more deeply understand the people hard-timing it in Portland streets and some of the forces shaping these most difficult lives, as well as how so many people in Portland and other cities are trying, in small and large ways, to make their lives and places better. Eli also suggests that all of us are in some sense living in and working in these streets, and that the crisis in our cities is a crisis for all of us, no matter where we lay down to sleep. We talked with Eli at the Alberta Rose Theater in Northeast Portland in May 2024 as part of Oregon Humanities Consider This series on the theme Fear and Belonging. Here's Eli now.
12: A few months ago, you wrote a story about based in Portland and following one man who I actually was just lucky to meet, and that's Michael Bach. And I want to ask you, this may be funny to ask with Michael here, but I want to ask you, like, who is Michael Bach, and why, in thinking about a story about Portland, did you write a story following Michael very closely for a time?
13: Sure. And apologies in advance for maybe a long step-down answer. But first off, thanks so much for being here and doing this. Thank you to all of you for coming. I know that all of us, except for one person, don't necessarily have all the solutions. But I do think that one first major step towards solutions in any community is engaging and deciding that you want to think about it, be proactive about it, be a part of investing yourself in helping people and in bettering the place where you live. And I think coming to things like this is a part of that. So thanks for giving us some of your time. Thanks. So I guess the long step down to Michael, who's here, so I can't lie. So my main work is I'm a journalist. I write these longer stories now for the New York Times. And what I write about is how the major pressure points in the country, the big issues that we're facing in the United States, how they impact people's lives. There's no way to do that job and do it well in the last 3 or 4 years since the pandemic without writing about what's happened to many American cities, not just Portland, but cities all over the country, and I would say particularly west of the Mississippi. Many of them are struggling from some of the same endemic issues. It's a rise in unsheltered homelessness, more people who are not only homeless, but who are not living in shelters or staying in extended stay motels, but instead are out on the street. It is also like extremely high vacancy rates in downtowns. It's kind of like a vacuum in a lot of downtowns. And what's filled into that vacuum are people in huge states of distress, rising mental health crises, and reduced capacity for cities to respond to them, particularly because fentanyl, the worst opioid that we have seen in a series of horrific opioids, has become the major driver of so much disaster in Portland and a lot of other places. And in Portland, as all of us know in some ways, these crises, I would say, a wide-ranging mental health crisis that was exacerbated by the pandemic, a lack of affordable housing as housing prices have continued to skyrocket, fentanyl, which sells on the street often for 50 cents for a blue pill of fentanyl. These problems have sort of broken some of the basic civic structures of Portland and many other cities. In Portland, in our worst moments, our 911 call volume is at historic highs. The wait times have increased by drastic amounts. We have now still, I think, fewer than 300 patrol officers, police officers who are patrolling the city and responding, trying to respond to this record number of 911 calls. We don't have enough ambulances, so that there are hundreds of calls every month to 911 where there is no ambulance now available to respond. Firefighters have essentially stopped being able to fight fires all the time because they are fighting the overdose epidemic. Fire Station 1 in downtown Portland in 1 month last summer responded to 300 overdoses. That is what they do. That's their job. That's the major part of what they do during their days. And we also have, in downtown in particular, a lot of small businesses that feel like all of these problems have arrived at their doorstep and they don't quite know what to do. And because when they call 911, they're on hold or they're routed to a non-emergency line where sometimes your wait time might be 4, 5, 6 hours, all of these businesses and all of these institutions around cities are looking for solutions. And one of those major solutions, and it is an imperfect solution for sure, is a massive growth in private security companies. If you're a coffee shop in downtown Portland at this point, you almost definitely have at least one private security contract and often two. The number of private security officers working every day in downtown Portland outnumbers police officers or law enforcement by about a rate of 8 to 1. And that's typical of a lot of cities in the West. One of the challenges with this is that private security guards, no matter how much they want to do, are necessarily limited by the law and sometimes also don't know how to provide the solutions that are needed, right? Private security guards writ large, it requires much less training than becoming a police officer or a firefighter. And also they are not allowed to make arrests if they don't witness a crime. There are many things that they can't do. So nonetheless, in Portland now, in many cases, the first responders to overdoses, to people in crisis, to people in any kind of distress, the first people to get there are private security guards. And so that's what I wanted to write about. I wanted to write about what it meant for America's cities that this industry has grown so much. And I also wanted to write about the people who are doing those jobs. And so I began talking to a lot of people in Portland, to a lot of different private security companies. There are more than 100, many more than 100, that do private security in downtown Portland on any given day. Some of them are sort of maybe the way we would think of private security. They're almost, as Michael, who's here, told me, sort of they function almost more as scarecrows. It's companies that hire somebody to stand at the door, don't interact with people, but essentially businesses that are hoping by having somebody here, maybe less bad things will happen. There are other companies, like the one that Michael works for, called Echelon, that have a much more proactive model, where they have patrols around the city every night. They have neighborhood districts. So for instance, in the Pearl District, say, there might be 40 businesses that pool together their money and say, we need 24-hour security, and we want to support, in many ways, this sort of private police force that is going to come and tend to our needs because the city is not capable of tending to our needs. And by the way, the city of Portland also knows that it's not capable to tend to these needs because the city of Portland itself hires tons of private security guards. This is what I wanted to write about. I learned that Echelon was a company that was very proactive. I started spending time with a lot of people in that company, trying to build trust, learning about what they do, and met a bunch of people who do this work for them, who drive around the city all day and all night, responding to businesses and people's concerns, but I would say most of the time responding to people who are in distress and whose distress is causing first and foremost massive health issues for them, but also issues for all of the people around them. And I rode around with a lot of these security guards. One of those days I rode around with Michael, and I think the truth of why I wanted to write about Michael is that I think, we're at a moment in this city and maybe in this country where one of the things I worry about a lot is that we're running into the ends of our empathy. And that's a really dangerous and awful thing. We talk about these things in Portland in particular, I think sometimes as problems and not about them as people, people who are in like huge degrees of distress. Michael, despite seeing this distress every single day,

0: times because of what he was seeing in the city. And that is what so many of us now are missing. And I think that's what a lot of us need. And that's what made me want to be with him.
1: So there was so much in that response.
0: Yeah, are we done?
1: Well, I mean, the step down is really helpful. And I think actually the way, when I think about the stories you've written about Portland, San Diego, Oklahoma City, Phoenix, often what it seems like you're doing is you're trying to help us, your readers, understand forces that most of us are dimly aware of but can't really track, organizations who are working often at cross purposes through one or a few individuals and the lives they're having for those days. So I think I want to ask about the individuals for a minute. And you've just talked a little bit about Michael, and you know, during the story you wrote about Michael's work, Michael interacts with some other people who, every one of those people also, the stories there and the way the systems and the forces interact feel just almost overwhelming. So I want to ask about that focus on individuals again, and maybe you could say a little bit about one or two of the, whether it's Phoenix or San Diego, how you know this is the person, and are you trying to illustrate forces, or are you really identifying the person first? What's the thinking there?
0: Yeah, thanks for a really great, generous question. I hope I'm trying to do both, right? I think like I'm trying to write about the major forces, but for me anyway, as a reader myself of books, novels, stories, journalism, if I'm just reading about problems and not reading about people, those aren't things that that live in my mind and certainly not my heart for very long. I think it's better for all of us when we think about people and what the major structural big problems in our country mean for people's lives. So the kind of journalism I do means that I'm always trying to follow these problems out to a particular person in a particular place at a particular time. And you know, like most reporters, I'm calling and talking to tons of people. When I'm doing this story in Portland, I'm talking to people who work at all different levels of city services, you know, departments in the city, other security companies, people at firehouses. I'm having all of these conversations. But also what I'm doing is I'm trying to spend enough time with the people that I write about so that they can start living their lives around me. And instead of just asking them things, I can listen, I can see things, I can watch them navigate the difficult issues that they're dealing with every day. And whether that means following Michael, not just for one day or talking to him just one time, but being in his minivan with him for 80 hours over the course of a week and a half to actually get to see all of these crises, all of these things play out, and to be there for long enough that I feel like I actually understand them and hopefully, better yet, feel them. Because if I don't feel them, how can I ever hope that I'm going to write a story that's going to make somebody who's never met Michael or who's never been in a part of this city feel it? You know, I have to feel it. That's part of my job. Particularly on sort of city issues and I'd say unsheltered homelessness and fentanyl, that's been a lot of what I've done over the last year. And that has a lot of different manifestations. In terms of the people who've become the center of those stories, you know, those all end up being people that I feel deeply for and have these like very complicated but very intimate relationships with, right? I'm not in their life as an advocate. I'm there to observe honestly what's going on and then to write about it honestly. Not from a place of judgment, but hopefully from a place of understanding. I'm trying to understand why they feel the things they do, why they think the things they do. So that's meant, you know, one story last year I was writing about the staggering humanitarian tragedy of how many people die homeless on our streets in major cities now. In Portland, that number has escalated by more than 400% in the last 4 years. So I think last year was more than 300 people in Multnomah County die unsheltered. That's a lot of fentanyl overdoses. That's also cold exposure, heat exposure, a staggering number of people who get hit by cars because they're outside in unsafe situations. In San Diego, it used to be fairly typical that about 60 people who were homeless would die unsheltered in a given year. Last year, the number was over 900. I went to San Diego to write about that and ended up writing about some

0: Abdul Curry, who has lived on the streets of San Diego for the last 6 years. In the months before I was there with him, his wife had died of a fentanyl overdose. He'd lost 20 people, 20 friends that he knew in the last months from overdoses, and he himself had overdosed on fentanyl and survived 6 times. And so I'm there in that situation, and I'm spending night after night, day after day with Abdul, with the people who also are huddled inside this parking garage where, you know, one Tesla after another in downtown San Diego is going past, and who are trying to figure out how to survive from one day to the next, like at that very basic level. In Phoenix, another city that is racked right now with many of these same crises, I was writing about basically how all of these issues are impacting small businesses and how they're trying to navigate them. And so eventually I ended up writing about this little mom and pop Subway shop, Joe and Debbie's Subway shop, that they had been running together for 40 years, very close to the state capitol in Phoenix. And now in the last 3 years, surrounded by an encampment that's known in Phoenix as the Zone. It's about 1,000 people within 6 square blocks living unsheltered in downtown Phoenix. And this had become the only thing that mattered every day in this little Subway shop restaurant. And while I was there, Joe felt like, you know, our whole family savings are in this tiny little sub shop. We can't leave, we can't sell, we can't give up. And his wife, Debbie, who was experiencing PTSD going into work every day because of everything that they dealt with, was saying, I can't do this anymore. And so every day in that case, I'm with them in the sandwich shop, and then I'm across the street with the people who I'm also getting to know well, who are living and trying to survive across from that sandwich shop.
1: So it's interesting that in all of these cases, you're talking about cities. You're talking about people in cities, and that these challenges are, they're showing up in smaller places, but there's something about the bigger cities where the scale, the numbers you've given us already, are staggering. And as I've been reading and rereading the pieces you've written, it's made me wonder about cities and what we can expect from them.
0: Yeah, great question. I think many of the things that maybe we expect from them we're not getting at this moment, is what my own reporting would indicate to me. You know, I think cities are also a little unique because we have cities that were built on built in ways that we don't function anymore. We have massive amounts of vacant office space and downtowns that are in the process of changing dramatically. And yet we also have housing prices that have escalated in ways that have totally changed what's affordable and what's livable for a huge number of people, right? So you put those two things together and it creates this really difficult recipe for how to make places work. And housing affordability is a huge part of the unsheltered puzzle in a lot of these places. Our capacity to house people, our capacity for everything is vastly below where it needs to be to get people well. Like in Portland, I would say in my reporting experience, that first step is people who are addicted to fentanyl. Do you mind if I take a moment to just describe what that's like?
1: We have to, yeah.
0: Okay. I've spent a lot of time, maybe not quite as much time as Michael, but probably more time than most of us here, spending day after day with people who are addicted to fentanyl. And that drug is so powerful and so corrosive. It's almost hard for me to get my head around. I mean, the average fentanyl user in Portland, this is based on data, but also just me being there every day, they're using fentanyl on average 9 to 10 times a day. It's a drug that's very, very fast acting. It sort of obliterates you, right? You feel like a lot of opioids, it makes you feel nothing, which is very appealing if you're living a life of constant physical and emotional distress. And the high wears off very quickly, and then you go into withdrawal faster than any other drug that we've known, right? So oftentimes, if you haven't used for 3 or 4 hours and you're a frequent fentanyl user, you're already experiencing serious symptoms of withdrawal. So people who are addicted to fentanyl oftentimes are buying drugs. These transactions are happening a half dozen times a day for people, right? They're getting a little bit of money, buying a little bit of drugs, getting a little bit of money, buying a little bit of drugs. And also fentanyl rewires your brain. You know, it gets harder and harder to get clean. If, as a fentanyl addict, living on a street of a city, you decide, I don't want to do this anymore. Somehow you have like the clarity in that moment and the desire to do all the hard things that it's going to take to get clean. And in Portland, the answer is there are two walk-in detox facilities, two places where allegedly you're supposed to be able to go. Both of them do great work. Both of them have a lot of trouble finding staffing. There are huge staffing shortages, and both of them don't have enough beds. So, you know, for instance, Fora Health, which is in East Portland and where I've spent some time, and has like amazing doctors and staff, but they don't have enough of them. And what they do have is people, in order to get in, so you've woken up on the street of downtown Portland, you've decided, I don't want to do this anymore. You get on a bus at 5:30 in the morning because you have to be in line at this place at 7 a.m. in order to have a good chance of getting a bed. Many of the times you make that journey and there's no space. You still don't get in it, right? And you have to go back and try again and again for the chance to go through a withdrawal that even with medical assistance is basically, doctors have told me, it's like going through a pretty difficult labor. So this is the thing you are trying to get into and sign up for, and we don't have the capacity and services to make it happen right away. If you do get in, if you're lucky enough to get one of those beds, you have 2 days inside. And then because we don't have enough transitional beds and we don't have enough long-term beds, for the most part, you're discharged back to the street with a bus pass and you're going back to a tent in a place where your life is brutal and everyone around you is using fentanyl and it's selling for 50 cents. You're not setting anybody up for success in that situation unless the resources are there. And in most cities, not just Portland, every city that I've been in, the resources are not there to get people well, to assist them in taking care of themselves and to get them in any kind of long-term setup that's gonna work.
1: So to say you're not setting people up for success is a colossal understatement.
0: Yeah, and a generous way to say it.
1: And
0: we're failing them.
1: And the we and the them in that sentence are both interesting. Like, I think the them there means the people that are suffering most, the people that are living on the street, the people that may be battling addiction, the people on the bottom end of the socioeconomic scale. And so I want to go back to this question about cities, but I want to ask it with a little bit more force. And I'm thinking about especially your story about Josh Askins and Chris Drake in Oklahoma City, where I feel like what you're asking in that story is a question about responsibility. Who's responsible for not only the conditions that we've inherited, but how we're going to get out of it, even down to who's responsible for Jade Wilder's health and future?
0: We all are, right? I mean, that's the only answer. I think, you know, when problems are this difficult, and this goes for like unsheltered homelessness, the opioid epidemic, but it's true, I think, of every big intractable problem in our country. You know, the border, immigration, we like to believe that solutions are simple. Like, oh, you just have to do this. The truth is these problems are difficult to solve because they're remarkably nuanced and they require all of us to hold multiple truths at the same time, which unfortunately, in my own opinion, in the United States, we've gotten worse at that, right? We want to be sure about everything and we want to have a firm opinion about it. And we don't want to embrace nuance. And I think solving these problems requires going from a place of like simplification to a place of complication. For instance, you know, in cities, who's suffering, right? So I think a lot of people would say, Joe and Debbie's sandwich shop, who cares? Like the real distress is on the other side of the street. The real people who are suffering are the ones who are outside and have nowhere to go and who are overdosing or in Phoenix dying of heat deaths, which happens 700 times a year in Phoenix at insane rates. That's true. Of course, the real, you know, the absolute suffering, the worst of what a human being can experience in many ways is happening outside the sandwich shop. It's also true that for Joe and Debbie, the fact that this little business that they've built and cared for and has formed the basis for their lives, the fact that that's caving in and that customers don't go there anymore and are afraid to go there, and that there are gunshots happening across the street all the time, and that mostly what Joe does is arrive at work early now to clean human feces from this entire part of the city, that's also a disaster for Joe and Debbie, right? It's also a disaster for Phoenix as a whole. It has an entire part of the city now that people don't want to go to, where they can't fill occupancy, and these problems begin to exacerbate each other. So I think, like, rather than pointing to one thing and saying, this is the victim, this is the solution, we're all in it together. These issues impact all of us in different ways. And those impacts for all of us are real. They might not be proportional, but they're real and it's true. And then I think that means we all have to invest ourselves in solving them.
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1: So I want to go back to the theme of the series for a minute, which is fear and belonging. It feels to me like you're making an argument, and your stories are doing more than making an argument. They're sort of getting us to feel, especially the belonging side of things. But I think the daily experience, as I hear people talking around Portland, focuses a little more on fear and on Joe and Debbie's experience.
0: Yep. I think that's right. And that's also a little bit what I mean when I talk about, you know, one of the things that I love about Michael is his compassion, because, you know, it's, if we lose that, which we've lost in a lot of ways, if that disappears from the fabric of our city or any city, we're in massive trouble, right? If we start dehumanizing people who are suffering and talking about their issues just as livability issues and things that impact us, that's just a disaster for all of us, I think. So, you know, maybe it's worth like telling a little story about my time with Michael that I think might, you know, when you talk about fear and what's happening in a city and holding multiple truths at the same time, it was probably the most like illustrative thing I saw during our time together. You know, on one of the days that I was with Michael, a call came in from one of the parking garages where they provide security, that there had been an attempted kidnapping of a 7-year-old child, a woman in you know, experiencing delusions, drug induced or otherwise, from her mental health issues, had seen a mother and daughter. This mother and daughter had driven in to go shopping for new shoes. They'd come out of a Nike store, and this woman, Jade was her name, became convinced that this 7-year-old was hers and tried to take this kid away from his mother and run away from him. And this chase, the mother, Jade, and the child all ended up in a parking garage. They called 911. 911 was backed up. Nobody was coming. They also called this private security company, Echelon. And so I got to this garage with Michael. Michael, because of the limitations of being a private security guard, could not detain Jade. He couldn't make an arrest. All he could do was kind of try to hold this really fragile situation together until police got there. In the East Precinct of Portland on this particular day, and this is fairly typical, there were 8 officers on patrol. It's a massive area dealing with a lot of things, a lot of 911 calls. There were 8 officers dealing with them. And so Michael and another Echelon security guard who was there responding are trying to keep Jade in the garage, keep the mother and the child still in the garage, even though the child is traumatized, crying, says he wants to go home. The mother does not particularly want to be standing there next to the woman who just tried to kidnap her son. Jade is looking at the ceiling, talking about things that are coming through the ceiling. Michael is offering her a cigarette to calm down. He's sitting with her. He's saying, tell me what's going on. Hey, let's sit down, let's talk. He's trying to hold them all in place until police get there. 1 911 call, 2 911 calls, 3 911 calls. Nobody's coming, nobody's coming. Michael's calling again. Any update? Nobody's coming. And finally, Michael just says, you know what? I'm calling the dispatch officer and asking him what's going on. And the dispatch officer answers and says, we're doing the best we can. We have to respond to calls in terms of priority. And at this point, in this moment, this attempted kidnapping of the 7-year-old is not rising to the priority to get somebody there. So eventually, understandably, this 7-year-old's father arrives. In the time that it's taken anybody to come to this garage other than Michael and his partner, this 7-year-old's father has driven in from the outer suburbs of like Clackamas County and has gotten into downtown Portland and gets there and is irate, right? He's like, what is happening? How is there nobody here? His kid's crying, his kid wants to leave. And eventually they're like, we're leaving the garage. Also at the same time, Jade, she's having all kinds of delusions. She's freaking out. She starts running out of the garage. And so Michael and his partner at a very safe distance, telling her, don't run, don't hurt yourself. They start following behind, narrating this, you know, slow moving sort of walking chase through the city to 911 to try to get somebody there, in part because maybe there should be consequences for Jade, but also because she is in like a massive state of experiencing delusions, and who knows what's going to happen next. She's going to harm herself. She's going to harm somebody else. Finally, after an hour and 22 minutes and a sort of chase that goes through most of the city, Michael and his partner follow Jade as she runs into Pioneer Courthouse Square, where there's a fountain there at sort of the base of the square. Police finally arrive, and Jade jumps into the fountain. She's screaming. She says, you know, there's blood all over the city. There's blood all over all of our hands. She's suffering like in huge ways. And Michael stands back with me, and we sort of watch. And Michael, you know, I'll never forget, felt incredible relief in that moment. Like, okay, they got here. Something is going to happen. Like, something is going to be solved. And after consulting with the other two police officers who were there on the scene, because of their own staffing issues, eventually the police officer comes over to Michael and says, look, we think that our presence here is escalating the situation. She's very dialed up. She's screaming. We're worried that she's going to climb on this ledge and she might do something. We also don't have the manpower at this moment to put a hold on her. That's really how a lot of these problems temporarily get solved, is that somebody is put on a mental health hold, which usually lasts 24, 48, or 72 hours, depending. The only people in Portland who can put a mental health hold on somebody are police officers. The police officers basically say, we have so many things happening in this city. There are just a very small number of us trying to deal with it. It is, her direct words were, it is not worth our time to try to put her on a mental health hold and get her somewhere. And, you know, and I think, like, afterwards, as I, you know, wrote down everything that I saw, as I got the body camera footage from Michael and his partner, as I spent a ton of time tracking down Jade's mother, who herself has been coming to Portland again and again and basically screaming at the top of her lungs, somebody pay attention, somebody help my daughter, somebody please, like, she's called the police on her daughter. She's done all these other things to try to help her kid get well. And I think, like, as I process that, trying to think about who is this bad for? Like, who are the victims here is an unbelievably complicated question. The fact that that episode resulted in nothing, literally nothing, to me feels like a disaster for Jade, who is in, like, huge distress, who is a danger to herself and everyone else around her. And yet she goes back to a tent, an abusive relationship, meth during the night to stay awake so she doesn't get abused, fentanyl during the day, and whatever the next delusion is going to be. It's a disaster for her family that's trying to get her help. It's a disaster for, you know, Michael and his partner, who have invested energy into trying to sort of do something to make her or parts of the city safer. And it's a disaster potentially for the next seven-year-old who happens to be shopping downtown, right? It's like a multi-layered mess. So it's not one simple thing or one aspect of us that is suffering. It's suffering that impacts all of us.
1: So I think I'm hearing in the silence of the room something that I'm feeling and something that you must fight all the time, which is a sense of these forces are overwhelming. The impacts on our communities and our people are overwhelming, and it's hard to know, first, how to make sense of it, second, what the hell to do. I think I want to ask you, like, maybe take a deep breath for a sec, because I want to ask you a kind of step back question, and that is, as you're talking about the condition of modern American cities, and it feels increasingly overwhelming, it's making me think back. It sounds like ancient Greece. It sounds like the kind of tragedy that is so large that, for example, Michael's actions rise to the level of the heroic. It would take something heroic from Jade to get out of the situation she's in, even to show up at 7, would require kind of personal heroism. So in a way, I want to ask you, maybe not now as a reporter, but sort of as a person, what's your sense of how did this become where we are?
0: Wow. I need to take like 6 breaths. you know, I think the answers for how we got here are we've touched on some of this, right? It's the pandemic. It's, you know, we could spend 6 hours talking about the opioid epidemic and how doctors were taught and conditioned to prescribe for pain for generations in our country and what that's led to and all these other things. I think for me, maybe the easier and slightly more hopeful thing to talk about, because you guys deserve that at this point, is like what are the things that make me feel some possibility of improvement or feel better? And you know, the remarkable gift of my job is that in a country that is increasingly polarized in so many ways by our politics, by urban-rural divides, by like socioeconomics, by like, you know, all of these, still very much so by race. My job is almost like a passport to travel and spend time with people whose experience in the country is very different from my own. And it's also probably worth saying that as a journalist, I can offer them nothing, right? Like nobody I write about ever gets paid for me writing about them. Sorry, Michael. Nobody that I write about ever gets to see the story that I'm writing until it's published. Because if I were to write that story about Michael and then I sent it to him and said, hey man, what do you think? I would be empowering him to be the editor of his own story. And none of us, of course, are the most fair and thoughtful editors of our own stories. So instead, all I can say to people when I go to them, when I want to write about their lives, when I want to be with them in really difficult moments is, I think this matters. I think that maybe if I can understand this, if I can see what this is like, I might be able to make other people feel what it's like. And maybe in some way that will change the way they walk through the world. And the most inspiring and best part of my job is one-on-one, no matter who you are, the individual capacity to trust and to build relationships and to care about each other is still there, right? Like when we invest time in each other, relationships and trust can build really quickly. I that's my whole job. I see it all the time in my job. And so, you know, I think a lot of us have a tendency to look away. It's less painful, it's easier, and we other each other, right? That's like fear in many ways. We you know, it's easier that way. But I think if we invest time in really actually seeing and being present with people, in being present with these issues and demonstrating through what we say, but also through our listening, through our willingness to hear and be there and be present, that can build relationships that are meaningful really quickly. And those relationships, I think, are like, that's the foundation of everything.
1: So then let me ask you about Portland specifically, because you live here. And you live here with family. And the Portland we've talked about, the Portland you've been helping us see more clearly, I think, feels like a place that would be very difficult to live, to raise family. And I think for many of us here, it's also only part of Portland.
0: Of course.
1: What is it like for, like, is your relationship to Portland and to people here different because you live here than it is other cities you report on?
0: What a great question. And when I mean, yes, writing this story, you know, so I, before I worked at the New York Times, I worked for the Washington Post. And, you know, I've lived in Portland for a decade. I have had this very fortunate, privileged journalism job where I do these long stories. I spend, you know, a month on every piece. I have written two stories in Portland in the last decade. I think some of that is because it's more painful, right? It's more personal, that makes it more painful. And certainly like being in Michael's minivan every day revealed a version of Portland to me that I thought I understood, but I didn't understand fully. And that's that stuck with me. Like it changes the way I move through the world. It changes how I think about the people around me. You know, it changes how I want to parent my kids. But that's like, these things are all really complicated to navigate. This is a personal and small little anecdote, but it's, I think, like the kind of conversations and things, debates that we have all the time. But so we have three kids. They're 12, 10, and 8. And my 12-year-old is a good runner. She likes to run with me. And we run a lot together on the Springwater Corridor. And, you know, I think probably in part because I believe so much in empathy and in trying to connect with people. When we're on the trail and somebody comes up to us and is potentially like in distress or whatever else, my instinct is like, see them, connect, be kind. That in my own experience often works. My wife also totally rightly is like, you can't teach our 12-year-old daughter to stop and be kind every time somebody in distress comes up to them while they're running on the Springwater Trail. Like that's not good, right? That doesn't work. And that's also very true. So, you know, I think this stuff for all of us informs how we walk through the city all the time and how we try to be thoughtful about it. And of course, when I'm seeing things that are painful here in the place where I live and the place where I choose to live again and again in a city that I love, that impacts me differently than when it's in San Diego and eventually I get on a plane and come home.
1: And I know you started to go towards things that, in a way, bring you some sense of hope. I was thinking about your follow-up story about Joe and Debbie. You did a kind of short update to a story that was, again, a really hard story about their business, their lives, the people living in the zone. And then just recently-ish, it sounded like there were some changes to legislation in Phoenix. The zone had kind of gone away. I didn't get a full sense of the story of what that meant for people that were living there and that sort of thing. But what it made me want to ask about was can you point to a couple specific instances where you see meaningful progress against these forces that can sometimes feel?
0: Totally. I mean, and I think there's, I hope, meaningful progress underway in our city too, right? Like one of the things we're doing is we're investing a lot of resources in trying to help people and solve these problems. And that's, I think, a first and very necessary step. I think also like a lot of us are waiting for those resources to bear fruit in the ways that we hope and expect that they will. But, you know, Portland just announced it's gonna open again a 24-hour sobering center. We're trying to increase our bed capacity. And these solutions aren't instant. And in Portland, you know, over the last 5 years, the city has sort of reversed some of its thinking on many things, right? Whether that's, legalizing individual use of drugs or whether that's how we feel about how many police officers we want. And in the last, two or three years, the city has been pretty clear about the fact that we're trying to hire more police officers, and that takes time, and training them takes time, and there are issues there too. So I think the solutions are also underway here. But the biggest thing is, for there to be solutions, there has to be capacity for the people you're trying to help. And so in Phoenix, for a long time, Phoenix legally could not remove this encampment because it didn't have a place for people to go. And that's a very basic thing. It's like a Supreme Court decision that I think is absolutely right and ethical, is that it can't be illegal to be homeless. If somebody doesn't have a place to live, they don't have a place to live. We can't just criminalize that again and again unless we have meaningful solutions to offer them, right? So the big issue in a lot of cities, thank you, that's nice. The big issue in a lot of cities is that we're not there. We're not even close to being there, including in Multnomah County. We don't have nearly as, there are more than 10,000 people now who are homeless in Multnomah County, half of them unsheltered and living outside. We don't have nearly that many beds for them. So until you get to that point, you are, I think, rightfully handicapped in how you go about solving it, right? It's, you have to scale up that capacity, and that's hard because it's, housing people who haven't been housed for a long time, who are used to living outside, who might feel safer with the people that they're living with, who have underlying mental health issues and addiction issues coexisting at the same time, that's a really complicated group of people to help. That's not like, hey, here's an apartment, good luck, right? It requires resources, tending to, management all the time, and like deep empathy constantly. It's challenging. And so that's also investing in like a workforce that can do those things. And that's another way that I think Portland is trying to improve, and hopefully over time it will get better.
1: So you talked earlier about the challenge of editing your own story because you're biased in your own case or you're gonna see it differently. I'm thinking about all the different interests. And interest can sound like a negative word, but I don't mean it negatively. I mean all the different groups of people that have very strong feelings about the stuff you're writing about. That I assume every one of us has an opinion about Portland. And we all kind of think we know. And some of us really do. I don't put myself in that camp. But some people in here I know work very hard on this stuff. And I wonder about how that feeling of I know what needs to be done or I see what's wrong sits alongside what I think is the kind of empathy and connection that you're trying with your stories to build. That is, how do you see those two things going together?
0: I mean, to me, I guess in my own work, it's necessary to have both of those things. I don't think that I could come up with ideas for solutions, for fixes to problems, without having empathy for the people that are being affected by it, right? Like it's, and I think again, when we talk about like reflexive judgment and feeling like we know everything, oftentimes, if you suddenly pivot your perspective, if you're able to think about it outside of yourself and spending time, you know, instead of in the subway shop with the people across the street, or instead of with the people across the street with the, you know, the young up and coming person in a political office who's trying to solve it, when you switch the perspective and you're able to empathize with different people in those situations, it changes and complicates how you see the problem, which I think actually makes your solutions more difficult, but also more true and better. So, you know, I think it's, you know, we all learn and sort of move through the world in different ways. For me personally, empathy and like connection is central to all of it. Like that's, without that for me, I have trouble understanding things about anything. Like the thing that I connect to first is people, what they're experiencing, how they're seeing things. That's what teaches me the most.
1: And again, empathy seems like fear is the thing that interrupts empathy for the most part.
0: Totally. Fear and, you know, fear and is a big part of it. It's also that we live now, in a society where we are, we exist in our own separate bubbles in a lot of different ways. Right. And that's like the news we read, the things that we consume, the fact that like we curate our own news feeds through Facebook pages that are all confirmational and that give us the same ideas that we already have. That is also a thing that keeps us from empathizing and connecting with other people, right? So that's an intentional act. You have to work hard to try to learn about what it's like to walk through the world as somebody who's not like you. There are a lot of ways to do that. Like, you know, going and spending time places, where you volunteer, the people that you meet, you know, the people that you try to have conversations with, and also the things that you read, the novels that you're drawn to, the documentaries that you want to watch that allow you in some small way to sort of inhabit somebody else's perspective of what this vast and complicated country is like. I think doing all of those things is like a very necessary democratic act.
1: I kind of want to bump you off your professional spot for just a minute.
0: Might be hard. I'm sure.
1: Might okay. be hard. You feel like Portland's getting better?
0: Not the Blazers. No. I do feel like Portland's getting better. I think it's slow, and I think that it's nowhere near where I would like it to be, and probably where most of us would like it to be. But I do see signs of progress. That can be neighborhood to neighborhood. It can be like, you know, for me, I get to see some of the progress because I go and I spend time with a few people who get into the beds at a place like Fora and see what personal individual progress looks like too, right? And also, just I guess as a resident of the city, I do take some comfort in the fact that we are not alone. You know, this is, I was in San Francisco yesterday. I have a job that has me traveling a lot to a lot of different places. Oklahoma City, where I did a story last year, has, they have the same issues that we do in a place that's very different. And by the way, in a place where the solutions are essentially the polar opposite to the solutions that we've come up with. In Oklahoma City, I was writing about the fact that there, what they've done in a way that I think is highly problematic, is they've decided the way to sort of like go after the fentanyl issues is they work very hard to press murder charges on anybody who not only distributes fentanyl, but shares fentanyl with somebody who overdoses. So I was writing about a homeless fentanyl addict named Josh Askins, who, you know, him and his buddy had come up with $15, bought fentanyl, they'd used together. His friend had suffered an overdose. Josh tried to revive him, drove to a gas station, screamed for help, called the police. The police came, his friend died, and they arrested Josh and tried him with first degree murder. So, you know, this is, when you talk about the vast range of the problems are everywhere. The solutions that we're attempting have that big of a range, right? Like decriminalizing the use of fentanyl versus, you know, charging many unsheltered, homeless fentanyl addicts with murder for trying to save friends who die, which that's a disaster. That shouldn't happen.
1: It is some strange consolation to say, I feel a little better because the problems aren't only here.
0: Totally. It's not strange to me. I also feel consoled by that.
1: Now, early in that comment, you talked about signs of success, and then you quickly named individuals who seem to be responding well. But I want to ask you, because you have a national perspective that few of us have, what are signs of success? How do you know in Phoenix or San Diego or Oklahoma City or Portland, okay, things aren't getting better? What are you looking at that helps you see that?
0: I guess I think there are a lot of answers to that question. One for me is looking at the number of people who are unsheltered and dying on the street feels to me like a very basic thing that if that's not better, things aren't better. It is not okay to live in a city or in a country where people whose lives are meaningful and have people that care about them and begun from a place of possibility, so many of those lives end like in deaths with so little dignity, and deaths where it often feels like nobody cares, right? And you know, with Michael, I was with him as we came upon overdose deaths in Portland, and you know, that is the daily business of what happens in our city, and Michael was broken by it and moved by it, but the other people who were there, essentially, in talking to them, it was like Tuesday morning downtown. You know, that is what's going on. And so I think until that, if you want to just say one data point, like that is that to me feels like a very basic one. People, we should be invested in the business of keeping people alive. That's phase one.
1: Are there other subtler signs to you that you recognize when you go to a place, you start getting involved? Are there other very obvious measures that you want to remind us of?
0: Yeah, sure. I mean, I would say, of course, I think one of the reasons that we all feel these issues so much in Portland is because particularly our number of unsheltered people who are homeless is so high. That didn't used to be what American cities looked like, right? Homelessness has been endemic in the United States for a long time. We're at a particularly bad moment for it now, especially in the region of the country where we live. But the big thing that's changed is that it used to be that, you know, 80 to 85% of people who were homeless in the United States were indoors somewhere. They were in a shelter. They were in some kind of long-term supportive housing. Now, that number in many cities is over 50% of people are living outside, where it's obviously much worse for them. It's much more dangerous. They're dying at greater rates. And to be honest, it's also much worse for us, right? All of these issues that have become foundational in what we're dealing with in Portland are in part because of so much unsheltered homelessness. So, you know, when I go to cities where there's less of that, that to me does feel like a positive sign. Like if you're seeing less, it's not that the problem isn't there. Somebody being homeless and being sheltered is still something that we should work very hard to fix and deal with. But the first step oftentimes is getting people somewhere that's more safe for them and for everyone around them.
1: Thanks. I think this is the last question I'm going to ask. And it's really a question about a question you might have. And that is, as you're doing this work, I wonder, like, what are you most wondering about? What's a question that won't go away for you?
0: Oh, boy, a question that won't go away. I mean, I think this is going to be a sideways answer. But what I think about a lot in my work, and I hope like what every story that I write is about, it's a reflection on the privilege of my job is to get to spend time honestly observing people's lives, oftentimes in moments of crisis, right? And that's, you know, for all of you who are doing like the good, important work of trying to improve people's lives and make the city better, you know that like being in proximity to trauma, to hard situations, to people in distress is, that can be difficult and that can be taxing, right? And, you know, for Michael, I would see for him what a toll that would take. And I know from my own work that can be taxing and that can be hard. And so I think about for myself, like, how do I balance that, right? How do I watch an NBA game, how to go for a trail run, hang out with my family, things that just make me feel happier. The much more true thing that I think about all the time is that as a journalist, like, one of the great gifts of my job is that the story ends. I leave Jade and she's still there, like, in that tent dealing with what she's dealing with. I leave Abdul and more of his friends are overdosing. The true trauma, the true hardship is always on the other side. It's not mine, right? I'm so always trying to center the people that I'm writing about in whatever story that I write or whenever I talk about the work that I do. And the last thing, I'd say the greatest truth for me that I'm always reminding myself in my head with my work, and I hope it's true for some of you, is that, you know, as taxing as it can sometimes be and as much as it can occasionally take out of me, doing this work gives me so much more than it ever takes away. Like, I have the chance to go and be in places that feel meaningful and important to me and to be with people in ways that maybe I can help them be seen.

0: Eli Saslow is a Pulitzer Prize-winning New York Times writer. 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

0: From Belfast in the north of Ireland, this is Democracy Now!
1: Today, a federal indictment was unsealed, charging 15 defendants with conspiracy to impede or injure federal officers and other charges related to efforts of two Minneapolis-based Antifa groups that violently opposed the enforcement of federal law in our state.
0: Federal prosecutors in Minnesota are the latest to pursue serious criminal charges against anti-ICE protesters nationwide, alleging in Minneapolis activist opposition to Operation Metro Surge was an Antifa-linked conspiracy. We'll go to Minneapolis. Then, what will the U.S.-Iran deal mean for Lebanon?
2: No, I'm not happy with the way Israel has handled themselves with Lebanon and with Hezbollah. They should have been able to do the job faster. It just goes on forever. And when that happens, it throws a negative light on the big deal, and that's the deal with Iran.
0: We'll go to Tel Aviv to speak with political analyst Uri Goldberg. And finally, I'll be joined here in Belfast in the north of Ireland by journalist and filmmaker Sean Murray. His latest film is about the killings of journalists in Lebanon. It's called Journicide.
3: It's a play on words, obviously, because we have the deliberate targeting of not only health workers and journalists in Gaza, but that Gaza model. You know, that doctrine is now being applied to Lebanon. So I thought Journicide was very, very fitting because he's a deliberate targeting of journalists. It's about the silencing of the truth. And what I wanted to do was bring a human story. I wanted to bring a face. I wanted to bring a human aspect to that story.
0: We'll also talk about Sean Murray's many years making films on the history and politics of the north of Ireland. All that and more coming up. Welcome to Democracy Now!, democracynow.org, The War and Peace Report. I'm Amy Goodman. Israel is continuing to bomb Lebanon, killing at least four people, despite calls by President Trump for Israeli Prime Minister Benjamin Netanyahu to be more responsible in Lebanon. Iran's accused Israel of violating the truce in Lebanon 84 times since the U.S. and Iran agreed to a memorandum of understanding to end the war in Iran and the region. While the text of the U.S.-Iran deal has not been made public, CNN says it's obtained the full 14-point agreement. The first point calls for a, quote, immediate and permanent end to the war on all fronts, including Lebanon, unquote. Iran's foreign minister, Abbas Araghchi, spoke in Tehran on Tuesday.
4: The end of the war also includes the end of occupation. Without the withdrawal of Israeli forces from the territories they have occupied in the war, a full end to the war has not been achieved, and any military attack by the Zionist regime on Lebanon from now on, as well as the continued occupation of Lebanese territories from now on, will, in our view, be considered a violation of the Memorandum of Understanding.
0: The U.S. and Iran are expected to formally sign the deal in the Swiss resort of Börgenstock on Friday. Overnight, G7 leaders meeting in the French Alps issued a declaration supporting the U.S.-Iran deal, even though the text of the deal has not been released. In other news from Lebanon, an Israeli drone on Monday struck a journalist with the Iranian outlet Press TV while he was reporting from southern Lebanon. Hadi Hotet was reporting on camera at the time of the attack.
5: I'm in the center of Kfar Tibnit right now. The entrance of Kfar Tibnit from this side, an artillery strike just targeted the area behind me. As you can see, there is heavy drone activity in the vicinity. And of course, the destruction, the amount of destruction is very strong. The Israelis did try to destroy the entire area.
0: The journalist, Hadi Hotet, survived the attack, but was hit by 6 pieces of shrapnel. Later in the show, we'll look more at Israel's targeting of journalists with Sean Murray, director of the new documentary, Journocide, The War on Truth. It's premiering here at Docs Ireland Festival in Belfast on Thursday. Israel's Supreme Court's rejected an appeal by Dr. Hussam Abu Safia, the prominent Palestinian doctor from Gaza, who's been detained without charge for over 500 days. The court said its decision to continue Dr. Abu Safia's imprisonment is based on, quote, confidential materials withheld from Abu Safia and his legal team. Dr. Abu Safia was moved to solitary confinement 2 weeks ago. Last week, his family said they fear he's being tortured in Israeli detention after the doctor appeared by video link at a court hearing. Prior to his detention, Dr. Abu Safia served as a pediatrician and director of the Kamel Adwan Hospital in northern Gaza. The U.S. military's carried out another deadly strike on a boat in the eastern Pacific. U.S. Southern Command said the strike killed one person while 2 others survived. The U.S. military claimed the boat was engaged in drug trafficking, but once again offered no evidence. The U.S. has killed more than 200 people in over 60 boat strikes since last September. The Intercepts reported a high-ranking Pentagon officer admitted during a recent classified briefing that some of the casualties in at least one of the boat strikes may have been victims of human trafficking, not drug smugglers. In Minneapolis, federal prosecutors have announced charges against 15 anti-ICE activists who took part in protests against the Trump administration's deadly immigration crackdown in the Twin Cities earlier this year. The 15 people are accused of being part of an anti-fascist or Antifa group that, quote, violently oppose immigration law enforcement, unquote. The indictment names 2 groups, Direct Action Minnesota and Black Cat Workers Collective. Last fall, the Trump administration categorized Antifa as a domestic terror organization, even though Antifa is not an actual group. Protests took place Tuesday outside the federal courthouse in St. Paul after the charges were announced. U.S. Marshals responded by deploying pepper spray and aerosol grenades. We'll go to Minneapolis after headlines. Protests broke out Tuesday in Mississippi, 2 days after police in the city of Senatobia fatally shot a 1-year-old black boy named Cohen Wiley while responding to a shoplifting call at Walmart. Eyewitnesses said the boy's mother and a family friend were seen leaving the store carrying the boy along with a package of diapers. Police then opened fire on their car as it tried to leave the parking lot, killing the baby and critically injuring the other woman. Civil rights attorney Ben Crump is now representing the family. Crump said, quote, his mother, who has not been charged with any crime, says she was trying to communicate to officers that there was a baby in the car. They fired anyway, leading to the death of an innocent 1-year-old, Ben Crump said. The officer who shot the baby has been placed on leave. The Department of Justice is moving to block an NAACP lawsuit against Elon Musk's artificial intelligence company, xAI. The NAACP sued Musk's company for violating the Clean Air Act by running dozens of unpermitted gas-burning turbines in Mississippi to fuel a massive data center in Memphis. On Monday, the Justice Department said the lawsuit should be thrown out because it violates national security by, quote, seeking to shut off the power supply for artificial intelligence innovation that supports the Department of War's military operations, unquote. The FBI says it disrupted a plot to attack the recent UFC fight at the White House. 5 people have been arrested so far, including a 19-year-old man who said the goal was to jumpstart a revolution. The FBI claims that people had plotted to launch explosive-loaded drones during the wrestling event and then use snipers to gun down people fleeing the initial attack. Law enforcement was tipped off about the plot when the teenager's mother called police last week concerned about her son's recent purchase of firearms and his online communications with a group of people who'd represented themselves as ex-military who shared an ultra-religious Christian ideology. In news from Sudan, the United Nations reports drone strikes in Sudan have killed more than 1,000 civilians in the first months of the year. Both the Sudanese armed forces and the paramilitary rapid support forces have carried out drone strikes as the war has expanded. According to the UN, 16 drone strikes have hit health centers. In other news from the region, Medecins Sans Frontières, Doctors Without Borders, has confirmed it's dismissed 18 staff members as part of an

0: Since returning to office, President Trump has waged a largely secret war in Somalia, bombing Somalia at an unprecedented rate. Last year, the U.S. carried out 123 airstrikes in Somalia, more than double the previous record. In health news, the Africa Centers for Disease Control and Prevention's warning the Ebola outbreak in the Democratic Republic of Congo could become the worst in history. The number of confirmed cases in the DRC has increased to 837, the official death toll nearly 200. The Africa CDC said more money is needed to trace potential infections to help halt the spread. In the United States, several counties in Texas have declared a state of disaster after the U.S. Department of Agriculture detected a dozen cases of New World screwworm in cattle, goats, and a dog. The parasite feeds off the flesh of warm-blooded animals and is often fatal. It was detected in a Texas calf on June 3rd, the first domestic screwworm infestation since the parasite was eradicated in the U.S. 60 years ago. In response, the Republican governor, Greg Abbott, announced plans to release hundreds of millions of genetically altered sterile flies in an effort to eradicate screwworm. Meanwhile, the Trump administration's tapped Agriculture Secretary, Brooke Rollins, to lead the federal response to the crisis.
1: So want to continue to ensure this does not affect the food supply system. This is not a virus. It is not a disease. It is a pest. And so we obviously are treating it as such.
0: According to a report by the food and agriculture news source AgriPulse, sweeping cuts to USAID by Elon Musk's so-called DOGE, the Department of Government Efficiency, last year included a program dedicated to tracking and preventing the spread of screwworm across the U.S.-Mexico border. Voters went to the polls in Oklahoma, Alabama, and Georgia Tuesday. In Georgia, the Trump-backed Congressman Mike Collins won the Republican Senate primary, defeating Derek Dooley, who'd been backed by Georgia's Governor Brian Kemp. Collins will face off against Democratic Senator John Ossoff in November. Meanwhile, the billionaire Rick Jackson, who won the Republican governor's race, defeating Burt Jones, who is backed by Trump. Jackson spent more than $100 million on the race. He'll face former Atlanta Mayor Keisha Lance Bottoms in November's general election for Georgia's governor. And in California, the Sacramento Metropolitan Cable Television Commission has voted unanimously to fully fund Access Sacramento for the next fiscal year. The nonprofit community media center had faced severe budget cuts due to a dramatic drop in revenue from cable TV subscriptions. To see our recent interview with Joe Barr, executive director of Access Sacramento, the public access TV station, go to democracynow.org. And those are some of the headlines. This is Democracy Now!, democracynow.org, The War and Peace Report. I'm Amy Goodman in Belfast, Northern Ireland. We begin today's show in Minnesota, where federal prosecutors have announced criminal charges against 15 people in connection with anti-ICE protests in the Twin Cities earlier this year. The defendants are accused of, quote, conspiracy to impede or injure federal officers, unquote, during Trump's so-called Operation Metro Surge, which saw the deployment of thousands of federal immigration agents to Minnesota. Two U.S. citizens were killed by agents in the crackdown, Renee Good and Alex Preti, the VA nurse. The federal indictment names two organizations, Direct Action Minnesota and the Black Cat Workers Collective, which federal prosecutors have accused without evidence of having links to anti-fascist or Antifa groups. Last fall, President Trump categorized Antifa as a domestic terror organization, even though Antifa is not an actual group. Protests took place Tuesday outside the federal courthouse in St. Paul after the charges were announced. U.S. Marshals responded by deploying pepper spray and aerosol grenades. This is civil rights attorney Nakima Levy Armstrong, who's facing federal charges herself over an anti-

0: ICE church protest in January.
1: With the 15 people who were arrested this morning for standing up, we have to continue to stand up for them. They put their necks on the lines. They put their bodies on the lines. They put their jobs on the line to stand up for freedom, justice, and equality. We need to be standing up for them. We need to be standing up for the Righteous 39. And we need to be standing up for the hundreds of other people still facing state and federal charges for standing up against fascism and authoritarianism.
0: That was civil rights attorney Nakima Levy Armstrong, who was arrested earlier this year for participating in an anti-ICE demonstration at City's Church in St. Paul, where one of the pastors worked for ICE. For more, we go to Minneapolis, where we're joined by Bruce Nestor, past president of the National Lawyers Guild and a criminal defense and immigration attorney. He represents one of the 15 defendants. Bruce, thanks so much for joining us. Can you explain these charges, and did they come as a surprise to you?
2: Good morning, Amy. These charges really did not come as a surprise. Here in Minnesota, we stand up and support people that stood up to ICE. As Nakima Levy Armstrong said, they were fighting for justice and democracy and opposing this brutal invasion. And so the fact that the U.S. Attorney's Office is trying to bring new charges against these individuals is not a surprise. It's part of their attempt to reframe a narrative and to claim that the federal agents were performing lawful functions and under attack when everything we saw on the ground was different. And so whether people were monitoring ICE, documenting, photographing, following, blowing whistles, or quite frankly, even impeding ICE, we stand in their corner and we support them here in Minnesota because they were here protecting our community.
0: So tell us about your own client, one of 15, and what does it mean to be charged with conspiracy? And the fact that the Trump administration has put Antifa, not a clear group, though they call it one, on the terrorist list. What does it mean to say that these people represent Antifa organizations?
2: All 15 of the defendants are members of the community, active in mutual aid, union members, workers, neighbors, people who are off, many of them well known. My particular client is a special education teacher, and all of them were involved in activities to try to respond to this federal invasion. What we're seeing is this attempt from this national security memorandum last September is to try to break off and isolate groups of people by labeling them domestic terrorists, by labeling them Antifa, and trying to allow federal government to target and repress certain groups of people based on these allegations. And one of the ways to do that is with this conspiracy charge. Conspiracy is a prosecutor's tool that allows them to try to hold everybody in a group accountable for what they claim a certain individual may have done. And what we see in this 94-page indictment is these references to speaking tours that people went on, describing what they were seeing in Minnesota. One individual is charged with stalking just for following an ICE agent with no threats, no other behavior, just following an ICE agent. So the conspiracy is really an attempt to broaden the net of federal law enforcement and to expand the ability of the federal government to target our movement and to foster repression.
0: So let's be clear. These 15 people have been charged, but the people who were responsible for the shooting deaths of Renee Good and Alex Preti have not been charged, and the federal government is not cooperating with state officials in investigating their deaths?
2: That's correct. The U.S. Attorney's Office here in Minnesota has done nothing to investigate and hold accountable the killers of Renee Good and Alex Preti. They have done everything they can to frustrate that an investigation of that nature. They haven't done anything to hold ICE officers accountable for the widespread violence that we saw committed by federal agents, dragging people out of their cars, dragging people with disabilities out of their cars, breaking windows, spreading tear gas in residential neighborhoods. This is the same U.S. Attorney's Office that brought charges against 36 people in January. Over half of those charges have been dismissed outright. Another 11 are on agreements where the charges will be dismissed if people behave for 6 months. There's a complete failure of this U.S. Attorney's Office to hold the real perpetrators of violence accountable. And in fact, the U.S. Attorney's Office experienced mass resignations in January of this year when the U.S. Attorney for Minnesota, Daniel Rosen, wanted to investigate Renee Good's family and friends for Antifa links instead of investigating her killer.
0: So... as you referred to, the Justice Department also charged six people in Illinois with conspiracy over protests last year at the Broadview Jail. But the government later dropped the charges amidst revelations of serious prosecutorial misconduct. Kat Ubagazala, one of the six charged at Broadview, she was also running for Congress at the time, posted this on social media Tuesday about the charges in Minnesota. She wrote, quote, as the government raids Antifa groups, quote unquote, in Minneapolis with the same charges levied against myself and the rest of the Broadview Six, we need to be asking how they got this indictment. And its charges hopefully get dropped. We must remember the process is the punishment. End quote. We interviewed Kat earlier this month, right after the charges against her were dropped. This is some of what she said.
3: The administration wants to make you fear speaking out. They want to make you fear the secret police and the idea that if you disagree with them, that you could not just face prosecution, but a lot worse. But that's the thing. There's a lot more of us than there are of them. And this case has shown in spectacular fashion, because we saw it to the end, how the government is not just being incompetent, but outright insidious in the prosecution of regular citizens.
0: So if you can tell us, Bruce Nestor, about the significance of the Broadview case, the judge was furious when she got the transcripts of the grand jury hearings. The grand jury originally voted not to indict the six. And then people were disqualified for their opposition. This, usually you don't see these grand jury transcripts. Now they have been made public. If you can explain, is this a continuation of that? All the charges were dropped. But as Kat said, the process is the punishment. What happened to these six people when they're taking on the federal government for a year?
2: Yeah, the Broadview Six is really the most egregious example of misconduct by the U.S. Attorney's Office that we've seen in terms of the misconduct in front of the grand jury. And normally that type of misconduct is hidden from view because we don't get to see the grand jury transcripts. What we're really seeing is an expansion of these conspiracy charges across the country. I think the first one was in Plainview, Texas, for this noise demonstration outside a ICE detention facility, where it was expanded to prosecute all members of a political collective in the Dallas-Fort Worth area. We saw the use of conspiracy charges in Spokane, Washington, to prosecute multiple people who were really only acting at a demonstration together without any evidence of an agreement or a conspiracy. And I think Kat is right. The point of this is to spread fear, to try to divide us, and to try to get people to say these are the bad people, and but we also have to pull out, or we may get lumped into this group of people. So it's to spread fear and to encourage people not to stand up to ICE, and then it's to punish the people put into these federal prosecutions. Again, in Minnesota, 2/3 of the cases they've brought so far have been dismissed. But the financial toll, the toll on people's mental health, just the grinding process of taking on the federal government, being charged with a crime, the fear for your future. Again, that's all part of making it so difficult for the people charged that they then send a message to other people, don't stand up to the brutality, the authoritarianism, and the growing fascism of the federal government.
0: Bruce Nestor, we want to thank you for being with us, past president of the National Lawyers Guild, criminal defense and immigration attorney in Minneapolis, represents one of the Minneapolis 15 who have been charged by the federal government for anti-ICE activity. Up next, what will the U.S.-Iran deal mean for Israel's war on Lebanon? We go to Tel Aviv to speak with Ori Goldberg. Stay with us.

0: Streets of Minneapolis, Bruce Springsteen performing at Democracy Now!'s 30th anniversary event in the historic Riverside Church in Harlem. This is Democracy Now!, democracynow.org, The War and Peace Report. I'm Amy Goodman. We're broadcasting from Belfast in the north of Ireland. The G7 summit continues in Evian-les-Bains, in the Alps in France. France with world leaders praising President Trump's so-called strong leadership amidst his tentative peace agreement with Iran. But questions linger about what's actually in the deal before the United States and Iran are scheduled to sign the MOU, the Memorandum of Understanding, in Switzerland on Friday. While the text of the U.S.-Iran deal has not been made public, CNN says it's obtained the full 14-point agreement. The first point calls for a, quote, immediate and permanent end to the war on all fronts, including Lebanon, unquote. Iran's accused Israel of violating the ceasefire in Lebanon at least 84 times in the days after Tehran reached the tentative deal to end the U.S. war. Iran's Foreign Minister Abbas Araghchi spoke from Tehran Tuesday.
1: The end of the war also includes the end of occupation. Without the withdrawal of Israeli forces from the territories they have occupied in the war, a full end to the war has not been achieved, and any military attack by the Zionist regime on Lebanon from now on, as well as the continued occupation of Lebanese territories from now on, will, in our view, be considered a violation of the Memorandum of Understanding.
0: Iranian officials warned of a harsh response if Israel continues to escalate after Israeli forces killed another four people in Lebanon. President Trump's criticized Israeli Prime Minister Benjamin Netanyahu, saying the Israeli leader has to be more responsible in Lebanon. Following news of the proposed U.S.-Iran deal, far-right Israeli National Security Minister Itamar Ben-Gvir said on social media, quote, Trump's agreement does not bind us. Israel is not subject to the United States. We are an independent and sovereign nation. My position is clear. We are not partners to this agreement with Iran. That does not ensure our security, and it doesn't bind us in any way, Ben-Gvir said. Meanwhile, Prime Minister Netanyahu's threatened Israeli forces will continue to occupy southern Lebanon in defiance of any ceasefire deal. For more on Israel's response, we go to Israel, to Tel Aviv, where we're joined by Ori Goldberg, Israeli political analyst and scholar, has written extensively on Iran and Israel. Ori, thanks for joining us again. Can you respond to what Ben-Gvir and Netanyahu are saying and what this deal that you, as far as you understand it, is all about between the U.S. and Iran?
2: Well, first of all, I think the most important aspect of the deal is what it's not about, and it's not about Israel. In that sense, both Ben-Gvir and Netanyahu are right, but to their own detriment, not as proof of their achievements. Israel was not included in the discussions. Israel asked to see an advanced draft of the MOU and was denied. This is an agreement between the United States and Iran, and it's based on Trump's interests and the Islamic Republic's interests. Israel is not a part of it. Does that mean that Israel is not bound by it? Ben-Gvir is a dyed-in-the-wool populist. All he wants to do is set things on fire and sit back and enjoy the flames and stick it to Israel's Palestinian citizens as well as to Israel's Palestinian objects as frequently as possible. Any statements from him are not worth the paper that they're published on, if they're still published on paper. As far as Netanyahu is concerned, he is the leader of the country, but he has not completely detached himself from the United States. He can't afford to do that because he knows the truth. Israel can't do this alone. Israel cannot operate in Lebanon alone if it has invoked the ire of the world, and specifically Washington, towards it. The EU is just looking eagerly for an opportunity to sanction Israel, to review the Articles of Association with Israel, to show Trump that for once they're speaking the same language as he is. And I don't think Israel really has one significant ally left, which is, of course, Israel's doing, because it has consistently and emphatically burned all of its bridges over the past year or so. So I really do think that the most important aspect of this agreement, other than American-Iranian cooperation, is that Israel is not seen as a regional axis, as a force for stabilization, or simply as an entity that must be recognized no matter what. Israel is just not in the game.
0: So the assessment by Trump that Netanyahu showed no judgment in ordering a strike on Beirut has been seized upon by Netanyahu's political rivals, also media commentators, ahead of the election that's scheduled in Israel for October. What's the current political landscape in Israel? And as Netanyahu faces this growing friction with Trump and Israel's most powerful military ally, of course, the United States, can you talk about the pressure he's facing within his own Likud party and where he stands? Is this shifting the Israeli population?
2: To the best of my understanding, the answer would be a resounding no. It's not shifting Israel's population. It's actually, and I think this is an interesting bit of the conundrum that you described, it's actually making Netanyahu and his policies seem even more inevitable. Because when his rivals criticize him, regardless whether they do it from the left or from the right, the only criticism that they have is, you weren't strong enough. You didn't do enough to secure Israel's future. You didn't do enough to calm Israelis in the north, which means create a strip of land that is completely empty of Lebanese, not just of Hezbollah. And when Israeli politicians are saying this, what they're actually saying is that Netanyahu's basic assumption, only war, and hopefully forever war, makes Israel safe, that assumption is correct. So actually, this is not bad for Netanyahu. As his rivals struggle to put forth some kind of alternative position, the only alternative they can offer, or seem to be willing to offer, is an alternative that says, we would have done it better. What would they have done better? They would have managed the war better. They would have been stronger. They would have been able to create better cooperation with Trump. They would not have been so disrespectful. But all of this goes to Netanyahu's management capabilities, not to the principle at stake. When it comes to the principle at stake, there's a broad, broad consensus in Israeli Jewish society. And you can define it in various ways. One would be, Jewish blood is worth more than non-Jewish blood in this case. Another would be the ultimate jackpot is complete. This is a term coined by Ehud Barak, our former prime minister. Complete freedom of action for Israel, where Israel can do whatever it wants, attack whomever it wants for as long as it wants, and suffer none of the consequences. Most Israelis still believe that this is the way to go. Israelis are not supportive of any kind of resolution, especially not with the Palestinians. Israelis think of the Lebanese state as weak, as unable to control Hezbollah. People who live in the north, Haaretz just published a story yesterday. It's been very quiet over the past 2 days in Israel's north. And all of the residents that they interviewed said, the quiet scares us more than when the action is on. So Israelis don't feel secure, and nobody has offered or even said that peace will make them more secure. There's some kind of agreed upon solution, diplomatic in orientation, would make them more secure. The only option that is still there, active and viable, as far as the great majority of Jewish Israelis are concerned, is war. So in that sense, Netanyahu comes out on top because he's been the one who's been fighting the war the whole time. And should it come to an election, I would think that that is what he would say. He would say, all of these people are saying that maybe mistakes were made, maybe I'm not good enough or capable enough, but ultimately you all know that I'm right. And since none of his competitors have ever ventured any kind of opinion suggesting otherwise, Israelis would simply nod and vote for Netanyahu.
0: Finally, I want to ask you, Uri Goldberg, about Israeli Defense Minister Israel Katz saying Israeli troops will stay indefinitely in Lebanon and the Gaza Strip. Can you talk about Israel's treatment of Lebanon and Gaza?
2: Israel is trying to do to Lebanon what it has been doing to Gaza for nearly 3 years now, or at least the part of Lebanon that is in close proximity to Israel. It's trying to destroy it raze it to the ground, leave nothing standing, and thereby provide security for the Israeli north. I don't think Israel is gearing up towards an invasion of Lebanon. I'm sure that there are people on the hard Israeli right who would rejoice at such an invasion, but my understanding from both military and political circles is that this is not the plan that's being considered. As far as Gaza goes, Israel seems to be perpetrating a new status quo where Palestinians don't get enough food, where the humane conditions are deteriorating. Palestinians are open to disease, they're open to vermin. Palestinians are dying by the dozens every day, not just from Israeli bombings, but from Israeli-induced chaos, because they're still living in the rubble, basically, without Israel allowing them any kind of systematic reconstruction. But I do want to stress that Israel is doing this, or the fact that Israel is doing this, is, in my mind, a proof of Israel's weakness. All Israel can do is destroy or harm or kill. Now, a lot of blood will be shed by Israel, a lot of blood that should not have been shed because the world was too lenient, because the world wanted to give Israel some freedom of action, some leeway. But again, to the best of my understanding, Trump's had enough. He hasn't had enough because he cares about the Palestinians or about Lebanon. He's had enough of Netanyahu's disrespect. He's had enough of the notion that it's actually Netanyahu who's calling the shots. He's very sensitive to the conspiracy theories that are rife, suggesting that Netanyahu is blackmailing him through some sort of covert Epstein finding, or I don't know, whatever else he has on him, or simply denying him money from the Adelson family or whatever. Trump has had enough. He feels that he is not just within his rights, but within a general comfort zone to berate Netanyahu, and I think he's right. I think the EU agrees with him. I think China agrees with him. I don't think there's anybody in the world who sees Netanyahu as a trusted leader. Last thing I want to say about our defense minister, he's a hollow trumpet. He echoes his master's voice. He's not responsible for any kind of serious initiative. While he has some authority, he really does not call the shots on either policy or even day-to-day action. He's pardon the use of the expression, a blowhard.
0: Ori Goldberg, I want to thank you for being with us. Israeli political analyst, scholar in Tel Aviv, written extensively on Iran and Israel. Coming up, Genocide, the War on Truth. We'll be joined by filmmaker Sean Murray to talk about his film on the targeting of journalists in Lebanon and more. Joining us here in Belfast in the north of Ireland. Stay with us.

0: Farewell to My Love by Patrick Campbell Lyons. This is Democracy Now!, democracynow.org, the War and Peace Report. I'm Amy Goodman. We are broadcasting from Belfast in the north of Ireland. Here at Docs Ireland, the film about Democracy Now!, Steal This Story, Please, premiered last night at the Queen's Cinema here in Belfast as on the first night of the film festival. We turn now to Lebanon, where an Israeli drone on Monday struck a journalist with the Iranian outlet Press TV while he was reporting from southern Lebanon. Hadi Hotet was reporting on camera at the time of the attack.
1: I'm in the center of Kfar Tibnit right now. The entrance of Kfar Tibnit from this side, an artillery strike just targeted the area behind me. As you can see, there is heavy drone activity in the vicinity. And of course, the destruction, the amount of destruction is very strong. The Israelis did try to destroy the entire area.
0: The journalist, Hadi Hotet, survived the attack, but was hit by 6 pieces of shrapnel. Over 260 journalists and media workers had been killed by Israel in Gaza since October 7, 2023. With Israel's latest and ongoing assault on Lebanon, the death toll of journalists there has reached 29. Irish filmmaker Sean Murray investigated the killings of 4 of those journalists. On March 28, journalists Ali Shoaib and brother and sister Fatima and Mohammed Fatouni were killed all together in an Israeli drone strike on their car. On April 22nd, Amal Khalil was injured in an airstrike and died from her injuries after waiting for hours inside a bomb building as rescuers awaited clearance from Israeli forces to reach her. Sean Murray's new feature documentary, premiering here in Belfast at Docs Ireland, is called Journicide: The War on Truth. This is a clip from the trailer.
2: This is not a film about war, but rather a decree to bear witness. It's a film about friendship, love, and the indomitable will of the human spirit. As Lebanon burns, silence has now become the greatest weapon of oppression. This is a tale of those that vowed different. A story of the gatekeepers of truth.
0: That's a clip from the film Journicide, The War on Truth, by director Sean Murray, who joins us here in the Belfast studio. Sean, it's great to have you with us. Very painful times. You know, we started with this latest targeting of a journalist, Hadi Hatit, in Lebanon. You knew him?
3: Yeah, well, Hadi Hatit works for Press TV. I think inadvertently that Hadi's maybe featured in the documentary. He was there in Sur, which is Tyre, and the media compound when I was there, as you'll see in the film. But yeah, he's just one of many who have to live with the targeting every day in Lebanon.
0: So talk about your film and why you chose to call it Journicide.
3: Well, I think Journicide effectively gives the explicit nature of the targeting and killing of journalists. I think it fits perfectly. I think not only do we see the targeting of journalists, but it's the double tap strikes that we see with the Gaza doctrine that is now being applied in Lebanon. So in the case of Ali, Fatima and Mohammed, the original strike killed Ali and Mohammed. And it was a double tap then that killed Fatima, Mohammed's sister, in the second strike. So This is a deliberate targeting of journalists. The reasons behind that is to, of course, silence what is happening in Lebanon, the ethnic cleansing that's going on, the mass war crimes that's being committed. But Lebanon's a little bit different. Israel does not have the geographical repressive abilities that they did in Gaza. And we see that now playing out. And hopefully we see this week that something might be changing when we're seeing a ceasefire. All we can do is hope.
0: I want to go to a clip of Ali Shoaib. I'm going to see if we have it.
4: Because the whole of it now revolves around us, I film myself, since the photographer who was accompanying me day and night for months has now become a martyr. I miss him, just as I miss my colleagues at Al-Mayadeen, the martyrs Mohammed Ruda and Ghassan Najjar. In this place, the martyrs fell this dawn. This was an area dedicated solely to journalists' accommodation. Here, we used to live. We would leave in the morning for the front and return in the evening to this place, a place that everyone now knows as being dedicated to journalists. The Israeli enemy carried out a raid at dawn with its warplanes on this place. It destroyed several accommodation facilities. It killed three martyrs, and a number of journalists were wounded. There are no weapons here, no military presence, and no one affiliated with the military.
0: That's Ali. And no one affiliated with the military, Ali Shoaib says. Talk about what happened to him, and then how the Israeli military tried to destroy his reputation. On March 28th, Ali Shoaib would also be killed by an Israeli drone strike, along with, as you said, the reporter's brother and sister, Fatima and Mohammed Fatouni.
3: Well, this original clip is with the media compound in South Lebanon where Ali and his colleagues were staying. Ali describes that's the first attempt to kill him. Ali was staying there himself and survived the attack. And not long afterwards, he himself was killed. But as we've seen being applied, the same principles that are applied in Gaza, these lies and these slanders came very quickly with Israel regarding Ali Shoaib. So we had seen almost immediately a photo of Ali in a Hezbollah uniform, where half of the photo is cut between his press uniform and a Hezbollah uniform. And the statement that was put out by IDF was that Ali was a member of the elite Radwan forces of Hezbollah. Now, very strangely, it was Fox News in the US that questioned the veracity of the photo of Ali Shoaib. And after being quizzed by Fox News, the IDF, the Israelis, then said that the photo was photoshopped.
0: Mm. So I want to go to another of the journalists who you profile. On April 22nd, the prominent Lebanese journalist from South Lebanon, Amal Khalil, a correspondent for the daily newspaper Al-Akhbar, along with her colleague, photographer Zineb Faraj, attempted to seek shelter from Israeli drone strikes, which prevented rescue and medical workers from rescuing them both. 6 hours later, by the time rescuers were able to find Amal, she was dead. I want to turn to another clip, Sean, from your film, Genocide. This is Amal Khalil's niece.
5: Amal is my aunt, and she is also the bravest person I know. Whenever she talked, people would silence themselves, and she was never scared. She received threats. She put smiles on everyone's faces whenever she walked in any room. I am very proud of Amal.
0: So that was Amal Khalil's niece. Sean Murray, talk about who Amal Khalil was And the horror of that day when she and Zineb took refuge. Well, explain what happened to them.
3: Well, first of all, Amal was a much beloved journalist in South Lebanon. She, in many ways, on the 20th of November, when Ali Shwab was killed with Fatima and Muhammad, she had picked up the mantle of Ali in the sense that she was the go-to journalist for other international journalists and those in South Lebanon to contact regarding information they needed in the South. She, like Ali, knew every blade of grass in the South, but also she was so well received with many organisations, as I said, much beloved. What had happened to Amal that day was that she was travelling to a village in South Lebanon.
0: Can I ask, had she already been warned by the IDF getting calls?
3: Oh, yes. So beforehand, maybe a number of weeks beforehand, she was told, and I quote the IDF themselves, that her head would be removed from her shoulders if she continued to document what was happening in the South. So that's exactly what Amal was doing that day. She was documenting the war crimes in the South, the destruction of villages. She was in a convoy of two cars. The car in front was hit with a drone. A number of journalists were killed there, who Amal knew. Amal and her friend got out of the car, Zainab Faraj, got out of the car. They hid under a tree and phoned family members and colleagues. They then moved very quickly to a house across the road. By this stage, the president of Lebanon had been contacted by her colleagues.
0: President Aoun.
3: He effectively made calls to the mechanism, which is a committee that's set up between the Lebanese army, the Israeli army, and an American mediator. And that committee was set up to effectively deal with issues around peace between Lebanon and Israel. So pretty early on, and I mean in the first 10 minutes, everyone was aware that Amal Killeen, Amal and Zainab were in that house. Attempts were made to rescue both of them, but the Israeli army then bombed the road as the Lebanese army were approaching. The fire did not stop. And the car that Amal was in was then droned after all this. So not very long later, the Red Cross, along with the Lebanese army, were then gained access to the house after the house had been hit. So eventually the house was hit and there was no more contact from Amal. Zainab was rescued. Then the Israeli fire started again, so they had to stop the search of Amal. And it wasn't until a number of hours later, maybe 11 o'clock, after this original incident began at about 20 past 2 in the afternoon, that they found Amal's lifeless body on the basement of the house.
0: I want to ask you about the solidarity between people in Northern Ireland and the north of Ireland and the people of Palestine and also Lebanon. I saw you yesterday near your house, near the Muriel, as it's called in Irish, of Bobby Sands, the famous hunger striker who died of starvation, but during his hunger strike ran for the British Parliament and won. His was one of many murals, now a number of them, images of Gaza. I mean, you have the poet Rafat Al-Arir killed in an Israeli military strike in Gaza. His poem, If I Must Die, is written out on the wall. And why you did this film and that solidarity that you feel, the significance of these two movements?
3: It's very pertinent you had mentioned the mural of Bobby Sands. I mean, the thread that runs through my work is just to give a bit of context to the conflict here. The community that I came from, there was a kind of a monopoly of victimhood. So the media was used to vilify the community that I come from. So I come from what would be widely known as a Catholic Irish Republican community, where we had what you would say, a low-intensity civil war for over 30 years here, where many civilians were killed and many combatants were killed, members of the IRA, members of the British soldiers, members of the British paramilitary police. So we had that over 3,500 people killed in the conflict for over 30 years. And you have to remember, as you walk through Belfast streets, you know, every corner that you turned in that short tour, there were many people killed in those streets. So
0: I should warn you, we have 30 seconds.
3: Okay. So, yeah, so it's very, very important that the murals were, and the thread that runs through my work, is that we need to reclaim historical memory, and murals are a very, very important part of that, as well as the work that I do now.
0: And the solidarity with Palestine?
3: Yes, and that of course, encapsulates the solidarity of Palestine, because we see that in the murals, along with the politics that we have suffered ourselves here.
0: I want to thank you, Sean Murray, for coming in to Northern Vision Community Television here in Belfast. Sean Murray is a documentary filmmaker, new feature film premiering at Docs Ireland Festival Thursday called Journocide, The War on Truth. Thanks to everyone here at Northern Visions TV, Dave Hindman, Dean Hagen, Dave Caskey, Jamie Finley, Kieran Brolehan, Eamon Higgins, Shauna Lawson, Simon Goliger, and Alva Lynch and Jeff Williams. That does it for our show. I'll be in Vermont for the weekend with Steal a Story, Please. I'm Amy Goodman from Belfast.
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8: And this is Rodney welcoming you to the soundtrack of your life, to Kevin, who lives in Devon. And he wants to be living in the past, Jethro Tull, first record he bought.

0: great way to start a show. Living in the past, Jethro Tull. Going to kill two birds with one stone, if I may. Mary, thank you for being in touch, saying you were a great fan of the poet Rob McEwen. He was, of course, at one point, America's most popular poet. And you'd like to hear something by him. And if we could move to Frank, who was a great Nancy Sinatra fan. So here they are together, Nancy Sinatra and Rob McEwen, recorded in 1970, but not actually issued until 2017. And I don't know why, but it's called Kaleidoscope.
1: Come with me. What do I-

Nancy Sinatra and Rob McEwen and Kaleidoscope. And you know, I'm not sure, but it sounds like a TV recording, doesn't it? I don't know if you agree with me, but it does to me. But I mean, who knows? It goes back anyway to about 1970. But as I say, not released till 2017. I'm going to stick with Rob McEwen, if I may, for the next one, for Jack, because it's a very good record that was made by Glen Campbell in 67 and issued here in 1968. And it's Glen's version, for you, of The World I Used to Know.

Lionel Richie dancing on the ceiling, playing that one for Nick in Luton, who's looking forward to his holiday in the Western Isles next month. Stornoway and the Isle of Harris. Nice one. Wish I was with you. Okay, well, I am in spirit. Cliff, please don't tease for Jill.

Cliff and Please Don't Tease. Well, we've got a couple of twin spins in this hour, and we look back at the Embassy label again because so many of you asked us to. Okay, Julie in Reading has the first twin spin, and it's Stevie Wonder.

Twin Spin from Stevie Wonder for Julie in Reading. And we try and pick one hit and one non-hit to an album track. Don't Wonder Why is the second track from 1970. Really good. And before that, actually, the same year, Heaven Help the Child. And that, of course, was a big hit for him. Okay, we move to another Twin Spin now. And this one's for Frank. And he lives in Dorset. And he's asked for the wonderful Ray Charles. Again, a hit. And then a nice album track.

Oh, he's getting red hot here now. Work it out, son. Ooh, did you hear that? Mm-hmm, that's a new lick, isn't it?

Ray Charles. Now, first up was I Can't Stop Loving You, a big hit from 1962. And then I took an album from the late 70s called What Have I Done to Their Songs, where they were all covers. And that, of course, was a hit for the New Seekers, wasn't it? And the never-ending song of love. And I said, heaven help the child. I meant heaven help us all, of course, for Stevie Wonder. Now we come to, there are so many people. I don't know if I have time to mention them all. But hello to Jean with a G, hello to Eddie as well, to Katie, and also to Shirley, and all the others who said, what happened to the Embassy feature that you ran for so long, Rodney? Well, we ran out of tracks. It's as simple as that. You know, we have to deal with the best quality recordings we can get for the programme. And when you're dealing with 78s, as we were at one point, and certainly 45s most of the time, it ain't easy. Right. And so so many of you have memories of going to Woolworths and buying those Embassy singles. So what I'm going to do, a one off, OK, just three in a row. Are you ready? These are the Embassy covers.

Okay, well, there you have the trio from the Embassy days. The first up was Don Duke, When the Girl in Your Arms. Do you remember that one? That came from The Young Ones, of course, with Cliff, didn't it? And then you had Someone Else's Baby, which, of course, was a big hit for Adam Faith, but it was done for Embassy by the great Johnny Wirth. And then we finished with Well, I Ask You, which was a big, big hit in, what, about 1961, I would guess, for Eden Kane, and that was Paul Rich. So that's your trio of Embassy releases. Now, please don't write and ask us to do it every week again, because honestly, these tracks are very, very hard to find. But it's just good on Soundtrack that so many of you look back on those Embassy days of Woolworths, still remember them and still enjoy them. Soundtrack of Your Life with Rodney, side one. And Kieran Doyle, one of our favourites. He does lots of songs himself on our programmes. He's chosen the next track, and it's going to be Leonard Cohen and Hallelujah.

Leonard Cohen from the 80s and Hallelujah for Kieran Doyle. Okay, the next one's interesting. Well, it interested me anyway. Sandy, thank you for being in touch, saying I was asked when, I think it was about 1960, to go and buy a record from the record shop for my dad. And what he wanted was Theme from a Summer Place, which I think was by Ray Conniff. Anyway, I couldn't buy it and I had to buy a cover version, and it was by Norrie Paramore. I haven't heard it for years and I'd love to hear it again. Here we go.

Nori Paramore and his theme from A Summer Place. I remember meeting him at many record company receptions at EMI, usually cigarette in hand, and a little guy, you know, I mean, not very tall, and I'm not very tall, but he was, I think, even shorter than me. Anyway, he's a really nice bloke, and I used to talk to him about his music and how he produced Cliff and The Shadows and Frank Ifield and so many artists, of course, apart from his own records. Okay, can I say hello to Jackie, who's in the States, and talking about the first record that people bought, well, this is Jackie's first record that she bought in 1961. She says, before they really got any hits, Rodney, the Crystals made a record called There's No Other Like My Baby. Can you play it? And we will.

just such a good record. Free and All Right Now. That one's for Tony, who lives in Redbridge. We go to Doncaster now for Nick, and he's asked for Let's Dance, Chris Montez, and Stay for Side 2, won't you?

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well, as I said, in this hour, we're going back and we're doing requests and repeats of tracks that people have asked me to play again. Julie, thank you very much, saying, what isn't that beautiful? That is Song for Small Pipes, okay? And it's by the Vattersea Boys from the Western Isles, and it comes from an album they released in 2007 on TRTV Records. So if you're interested, you can go away and buy that. Can we say hello to Michael, who's asked for the Saw Doctors with Petula Clark and their 2002 almost chart topper in Ireland and Downtown.

the ever popular Saw Doctors. They're huge in Ireland and deserve to be. And I play so much of their music thanks to a guy called Sammy Bell, who introduced me to them in the 90s when I was MD of a couple of stations in London. Anyway, moving on, Saw Doctors with Petula Clark and Downtown. We now move to Kerry, who says, my favourite band and so much a soundtrack of my life would be the White Plains. I thought they were so, so good. Can we hear something from them? Well, you have one big, big, big hit, and one that's a bit of a rarity that starts us off.

Spector's label, but I've got a feeling it was recorded earlier, but we don't know. Anyway, it's a pretty nice version of something that was originally done by Ike and Tina Turner, and A Love Like Yours. Thank you for asking for it on the programme.

Nielsen and Cher and A Love Like Yours. The next one is for Derek, who says that one of his favourite singer-songwriters over quite a lot of decades actually was Ray Stevens. And I agree with you, and we'll have a little bit of fun. It wasn't a British hit, but it was an American one with Ahab the Arab. And before anybody writes in, yes, it was covered by a British disc jockey whose name we don't mention anymore.

Okay, a little bit of country there from Frank Ifill. Before that, of course, they had the Arab and Ray Stevens. And the lady that asked for the British version, as I say, we're not going to play it, and we're not going to mention the DJ's name either. And then you had Happy Go Lucky Me, 1960 Frank Ifill, who sort of had a minor hit around that time, and then really nothing happened for him, and he was about to be dropped by the record company, can you believe that, before he went in the studio and recorded I Remember You. And then, of course, he had three number ones in a row and became a huge star. So I bet EMI were pleased that they kept him there. But anyway, Dick has asked for Anything by Frank Ifill, who he says was his mum's favourite singer in the 1960s. John, thank you for being in touch, said you played Helen Shapiro's version of Some Kind of Wonderful a few weeks ago. And I wonder if you can find the same song by the Drifters.

The Drifters and Some Kind of Wonderful. Right, we move to Robin. Thank you. And he says, the first record I ever bought was going to San Francisco and the Flowerpot Men, even though I don't think they ever went, but that doesn't matter. Did they make any other records? Yes, here they are in a moment of madness.

0: may not have heard that before. The Flower Pot Men, and there they are in a moment of madness. Okay, we're going way, way, way back now, and this is for somebody, DL, and he says, Rod, this particular week would have been my granddad's 110th birthday, and his favourite was Noel Coward. Well, here's the story about the stately homes of England.
1: Lord Elderly, Lord Boromir, Lord Sicket, and Lord Kemp. With every virtue, every grace, ah, what avails the sceptred race? Here you see the four of us, and there are so many more of us eldest sons that must succeed. We know how Caesar conquered Gaul and how to whack a cricket ball. Apart from this, our education lacks coordination. Though we're young and tentative, and rather representative science of

0: still the upper hand, though the fact that they have to be rebuilt and frequently mortgaged to the hilt is inclined to take the guilt off the gingerbread and certainly damps the fun of the eldest son. But still we won't be beaten, we'll scrimp and screw and save. The playing fields of Eton have made us frightfully brave. And though if the Van Dykes have to go and we pawn the Bechstein brand, we'll stand by the stately homes of England. Here you see the pick of us. You may be heartily sick of us, still with sense we're all imbued. Our homes command extensive views, and with assistance from the Jews, we have been able to dispose of rows and rows and rows of Gainsboroughs and Lawrences, some sporting prints of Aunt Florence's, some of which were rather rude. Although we sometimes flaunt our family conventions, our good intentions mustn't be misconstrued. The stately homes of England we proudly represent. We only keep them up for Americans to rent. Though the pipes that supply the bathroom burst and the lavatory makes you fear the worst, it was used by Charles I, quite informally, and later by George IV, on a journey north. The state departments keep their historical renown. It's wiser not to sleep there in case they tumble down. But still, if they ever catch on fire, which with any luck they might, we'll fight for the stately homes of England. The stately homes of England, though rather in the lurch, provide a lot of chances for psychical research. There's the ghost of a crazy younger son who murdered in 1351 an extremely rowdy nun who resented it, and people who come to call meet her in the hall. The baby in the guest wing who crouches by the grate was walled up in the west wing in 1428. If anyone spots the Queen of Scots in a hand-embroidered shroud, we're proud of the stately homes of England.
1: Well, there was only one Noel Coward, wasn't there? He seemed to be able to get away with anything in the 1930s, 40s and onwards, whether professionally or personally. The stately homes of England.

Barry Ryan, of course, the song written by his brother Paul Ryan and Eloise, and Terry's asked for that one this particular week. And if you hunt around YouTube, I still think the performance of Barry Ryan coming back and doing it on German TV, 80s, 90s, I don't know, but I think it's still on there. And of course, by that time, Barry Ryan was really a professional photographer rather than still a singer, but he must have come back and done it for them as a favour. Soundtrack of Your Life with Rodney Ritchie, thank you for asking for the next one, which you say was a really, really good record. Late 70s, 78, something like that. And it's actually credited to Zulema and Friend. And you say, who were they? I don't know who either of them were. One was supposed to be a big star. But anyway, it was certainly produced by Van McCoy. Good record. Oh, it's vinyl. It started before I wanted it to, but I didn't have anything interesting to say anyway. So I just don't like the bit at the end where they talk. Well, they talk a bit, actually, thinking about it.

No, isn't that nice? Not really. Okay, that's Zulema and Friend. Good record, though. And I'm not dreaming. Right, can I say hello to Dee, who's done some delving on the next one, which is a single that was very big in the States in 1958 for your favourite singer, Johnny Mathis. And you say that you heard me play it a few months ago, and I said it wasn't a British hit. And you say, as far as I know, it was only issued on as an EP. Well, I didn't know that, but anyway, it's still not for me to say.

Now, Cindy, and she says her favourite duo from the 60s was Inez and Charlie Fox. And rather than play, you know, the obvious hits, let's have that one from 1964 and Hurt by Love. Well, talking about obvious hits, we go to Brian, who says, Rodney, I asked you to play The Family Dog, Way of Life, weeks ago on the show, because it's my favourite record from the end of the 60s. And you did play The Family Dog, but you played a different track, did I? Well, we'll get it right this time.

I don't think I played the wrong, well, I mean, I did play the wrong track, if you ask, for A Way of Life, but I just played something else by them, because soundtrack is one of those shows where we tend not to always go for the hits and instead give you something else. But anyway, that eventually was the right track for you. Okay, we're going to finish with David Sanborn, so popular, sold albums over decades. And Terry, you've asked for David Sanborn, so's Catherine. I'm going to an album from 1992. Which was called Up Front, and from that we're going to play a track called Snakes. So I'm back next week, Mark Kerridge in 2 weeks, and thank you for listening to Soundtrack.

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And from high atop the hills overlooking beautiful Brookings, Oregon, I'm Doug, your host. 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I'll air your favorites, maybe tell a story or two of your picks, get them on the air, tell you when to listen, and give you all the credit, just as I'm doing this hour for a special contributor to Desert Island, my friend Mary from Maryland. Mary wrote and said, "Hi Doug, yes I have another list for you. This one came to me as I was humming It Don't Mean a Thing If It Ain't Got That Swing by Duke Ellington and Ella Fitzgerald." That's a good song. So count that as number one. Okay, I'll do that. And here are nine more with an ING word in the title. Hope you're doing good. Your fan, Mary in Maryland. Mary sent a fun list. First up, it's a legend. The First Lady of Song, the Queen of Jazz, Lady Ella Fitzgerald. Following a tumultuous adolescence, Ellen made her most important debut at the age of 17 in one of the earliest amateur nights at the Apollo Theater. Initially, she intended to go on stage and dance, but was intimidated by a local dance duo called the Edwards Sisters and opted to sing instead. Thanks, Edwards Sisters, for that. Well, for her songs, she won first prize and the chance to perform at the Apollo for a week. But because of her disheveled appearance, the theater never gave her that part of a prize, sadly. Clearly, though, and thankfully, Ella Fitzgerald's career launched. Launched and soared, I'd say. Ella Fitzgerald won 13 Grammy Awards and received the Grammy Lifetime Achievement Award in 1967. There's a bronze sculpture of Ella in Yonkers, the city where she grew up. A bust of Ella Fitzgerald is on the campus of Chapman University in Orange, California. Yeah, I've seen it. The U.S. Postal Service honored her with a postage stamp released in 2007. An influential woman in music is an understated truth. Ella Fitzgerald is considered one of the greatest scat singers in all of jazz. Scat singing is a technique in which the singer improvises using nonsense syllables and vocal sounds instead of lyrics. Fitzgerald was known for her incredible vocal range, agility, and ability to swing with the rhythm. Speaking of scat, all of Ella Fitzgerald's scat performances of How High the Moon, for example, use the same tempo, begin with a chorus of a straight reading of the lyric, move to a specialty chorus introducing the scat chorus, and then the scat itself. Here's a bit of How High the Moon. Maybe

0: Here's a famous quote about the singer. Quote, Ella Fitzgerald is the only performer with whom I've ever worked who made me nervous, because I try to work up to what she does. You know, try to pull myself up to that height. Because I believe she is the greatest popular singer in the world, barring none, male or female, end quote. That was from Frank Sinatra. And hey, Doug, how about the songs? Remember? Okay. Here's the Queen of Jazz with the song that gave Mary her idea for this playlist. It Don't Mean a Thing If It Ain't Got That Swing. Live on the Ed Sullivan Show, of all places. And here they are.
1: The Duke and Ella. So let's have a wonderful...
2: Don't mean a thing.

Well, that's what good music sounds like right there. It don't mean a thing if it ain't got that swing. Hey, next up is the Queen of Soul, twice placed ninth in Rolling Stone's 100 Greatest Artists of All Time, Aretha Louise Franklin. Aretha recorded 112 charted singles and honors, too long to name all of them in this show. Noteworthy, though, are the Presidential Medal of Freedom and the National Medal of Arts. In 2019, the Pulitzer Prize jury awarded the singer a posthumous special citation for her indelible contribution to American music and culture. For more than five decades, that's 50 years to you and me. Aretha Franklin was the first female artist to be inducted into the Rock and Roll Hall of Fame. All right, enough of the talk. It's Aretha now, with a tune made famous by the Rolling Stones' Jumpin' Jack Flash. Seems perfect to follow Ella Fitzgerald, the Queen of Jazz, with the Queen of Soul. Here's Aretha Franklin.

This next song always reminds me of times gone by, for loved ones who have left this earth, for youth that didn't last that long, but most of all, for the privilege of having lived in a time when talented musicians shared real music with the world. Hey, much respect to the Eagles. Lion Eyes is the only song on the One of These Nights album that Glenn Frey sang solo lead on. He did, though, share lead vocals with Don Henley on After the Thrill Is Gone. The song was released as the second single from the album and reached number 2 on the Billboard Hot 100 chart, Behind Island Girl by Elton John. I chose a live performance of Lion Eyes from a 1977 concert at the Capitol Center in Landover, Maryland, just for Mary, who lives in Maryland.

Well, that set wrapped up with the Beach Boys and Surfin' USA. Before that, Lion Eyes by the Eagles. Now then, Mary from Maryland grouped her playlist for Desert Island with one thing in common. That being that each song has a word with an ing in the name. Well, not so much. You see, Lion Eyes and Surfin' USA don't have the G, just the IN. Oh well, what's a little old G among friends? So, Surfin' USA, the writing credit is given to Brian Wilson and Chuck Berry. According to Brian Wilson, quote, "I was going with a girl named Judy and her brother Jimmy was a surfer. He knew all the surfing spots. I started humming the melody to Sweet Little 16 and I got fascinated with the fact of doing it and I thought to myself, God, what about trying to put surf lyrics to Sweet Little 16's melody? So I said to Jimmy, hey Jimmy, I want to do a song mentioning all the surf spots, so he gave me a list," end quote. And the list was Del Mar, Ventura County Line, Santa Cruz, Trestles, Australians Narrabeen, Manhattan, Doheny, Haggerty's, Swami's, Pacific Palisades, San Onofre, Sunset, Redondo Beach, La Jolla, and Waimea Bay. Oh, there's a group. Here's the intro to Sweet Little 16 by the great Chuck Berry.

Brian also wanted the opening guitar lick to be a strong one, so brother Carl Wilson came up with the intro, which was reminiscent of Duane Eddy's Movin' and Groovin'. Reminiscent? Here's a bit of Duane Eddy. Yeah, the intro sounds a bit like that, right? Okay, well, Bad Company is next. I dedicated an entire desert island to British singer-songwriter and multi-instrumentalist Paul Rodgers because of his massive contribution to rock and roll music. One of my favorites, most heard, and arguably among the best male rock voices of all time. If the name is vaguely familiar, it should be. Paul Rodgers has fronted some of the most famous bands in rock history. Rolling Stone magazine ranked him number 55 on its list of the 100 greatest singers of all time. Not too shabby. Paul Rodgers' influence on several notable rock singers included John Mellencamp and Freddie Mercury of Queen. Back in 1968, Rodgers joined the band Free as a lead singer. Free was a bluesy rock group that shot up the charts with All Right Now, which Rodgers wrote with the group's bass player Andy Fraser. In the year 2000, All Right Now reached the 2 million radio plays in the UK. Not a bad run if you ask me. For a time, Free was alongside Led Zeppelin as among the highest grossing British acts, but the band was unable to sustain their status. They did, though, release 4 albums with a combination of blues, ballads, and rock that were successful in the UK. After the breakup of Free in 1971, Rodgers formed a 3-piece band called Peace. Remember Mötley Crüe? Well, Peace opened for Mötley Crüe during their 1971 tour. Rodgers went on, though, to form the supergroup Bad Company in 1973, bringing Mick Ralphs from Mötley Crüe with him. Drummer Simon Kirk joined Bad Company and was a member of the band Free, and bassist Boz Burrell rounded out the group, formerly of King Crimson. Those musicians define a super group. Voted the 78th best hard rock song of all time by VH1, here's Feel Like Making Love from the band's second album, Straight Shooter.

Well, that tune wrapped up the first half of this hour of Desert Island, brought to us by Mary from Maryland. Running with the Devil is the second single from Van Halen's 1978 eponymous debut album. The song lyrics were inspired by the Ohio Players song Running from the Devil. The Van Halen song begins with a collection of car horns sounding. The horns were taken from the band's own cars and mounted in a box and powered by two car batteries with a foot switch. I bet I know who had the foot switch. Probably Eddie. Producer Ted Templeman's slowed the horns down before adding them to the track. This same idea was first used during the band's club sets and appeared on the Gene Simmons demo on House of Pain. I got more now for you. New wave band Talking Heads released their fifth studio album titled Speaking in Tongues in July of 1983. Burning Down the House started as a part of a jam session. Drummer Chris France had just been to see George Clinton's Parliament Funkadelic in its full glory at Madison Square Garden, and he was really hyped. During the jam, he kept yelling, "Burn down the house," which was the audience chant, and lead singer David Byrne dug the line, changing the Talking Heads hit to the finished version of Burning Down the House. From the movie Stop Making Sense, here's Burning Down the House.

But some people say I'm obnoxious and lazy. I'm uneducated. My opinion means nothing. But I know I'm a real cool dad.

That was Crumbling Down, performed at the Farm Aid Concert in Louisville, Kentucky in October of 1995. The song was a single from John Cougar Mellencamp's 1983 album, Uh-Huh. The song reached number 2 on the U.S. mainstream rock charts. So, John Cougar, Johnny Cougar, or John Cougar Mellencamp? Weren't you confused by all the names? Well, Mellencamp started out by playing glam rock during his college years. He caught the eye of David Bowie manager Tony DeFries, who eventually signed Mellencamp in the mid-1970s. There was only one condition that DeFries had before taking Mellencamp on. He needed to change his name. That was put on me by some manager, Mellencamp claimed in a 2005 interview with American Songwriter. He went on to say, quote, I went to New York and everybody said, you sound like a hillbilly. And I said, well, I am. So that's where the name came up. I was totally unaware of it until it showed up on the album jacket. When I objected to it, DeFries said, well, either you're going to go with it or we're not going to put the record out. So that was what I had to do. But I thought the name was pretty silly, end quote. Mellencamp's 1991 album, Whenever We Wanted, was the first with a cover billed to John Mellencamp. The Cougar was finally dropped for good. Okay, we're getting to the end of this hour and Mary's list of songs for Life on a Deserted Island. Mary asked for the number one tune from the Rascals from 1966, Good Lovin'. Good Lovin' is one of the Rock and Roll Hall of Fame's 500 songs that shaped rock and roll and was ranked number 333 on Rock and Roll's 500 Greatest Songs of All Time. This version, though, is from The Boss and the E Street Band performing Good Lovin' from London Calling, live in Hyde Park, 2009. Here's Good Lovin'.

0: Okay, this last one is a tune from one of my top 10 favorite bands of all time. Going to California from Led Zeppelin 4. No drums, no bass, just a guitar, a mandolin, and a voice. And it's a classic. It's crazy that this band consisted of four guys that many people would say are among the best rock musicians of their day, including me. John Bonham, John Paul Jones, Jimmy Page, and Robert Plant. Maybe a long time before we ever see that combination of greatness again. Arguably, one of the greatest bands to cover the Led Zeppelin catalog is Heart. If you want to be blown away by a performance, check out Anne, Nancy, the rest of Heart with Jason Bonham on drums at the Kennedy Center Honors doing Stairway to Heaven. It is powerful. So now that I've almost come to the end of another fun bunch of songs sent in by Mary from Maryland, I say thank you for coming up with this great playlist. I couldn't have done this show without you, Mary. 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I'll pull them together, tell a few facts, tell you when to listen, get them on the air, and give you all the credit. 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You have us wherever internet access is available. Here's Anne and Nancy sitting with Howard Stern talking about going to California just before they played the song for him. Then Plant, Page, and Jones for a performance at Earl's Court Arena in 1975. The critical reaction of this show is considered by critics as the best ever by the band. All right, enjoy. I'll see you next time.
1: Going to California is such an iconic song. Did you guys perform that when you had your Led Zeppelin cover band when you were starting out?
2: We didn't do the acoustic things yet in those days.
3: Right.
2: But, I mean, a song like Going to California should, it can't be underrated just because it's acoustic. It takes so much skill and discipline to play these acoustic guitars and the mandolin.
1: How would you rate this song, and in terms of singing, is it difficult? I would imagine this is a difficult song to sing.
2: I wouldn't call it difficult, but it's challenging because it's so spacious and there's so much room to tell a story with it. It's a storyteller song, you know.
1: Yeah. Nancy, hard song to play for you on guitar? Is this something that took a lot of mastery?
3: Oh, it's a second nature type of acoustic song to me, because I love, my first love was acoustic guitar, and it's got that Celtic, Zeppelin-y, beautiful, wide open, in on the moors kind of a feeling, which acoustic guitar is part of.
1: I can't wait to hear this.

0: 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Well, if it is, you're in luck. KCIW now has a 50s show. My name is Ray Gary, and I'll be hosting the Moondog Show here on KCIW. So get out that poodle skirt, bobby socks, saddle shoes, black slacks, and don't forget a little dab so you can get that DA looking just exactly like you want it. 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
1: All boaters and residents, this is a safety notice from the Port of Brookings Harbor. The Checo River Bar will be closed on July 4th from 9:45 p.m. to approximately 10:45 p.m. for the Independence Day fireworks display. During this time, the U.S. Coast Guard will enforce safety zones and no boats will be permitted to cross the bar. The bar will reopen when the fireworks crew have given all clear. Please plan ahead and stay safe this 4th of July. And have a safe and happy 4th of July.
2: Billy Ruth Hopkins Federici with a poetry moment. I'll be reading my original poem called Illuminating the Mundane. 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We are the spaces between all forms. Symmetrical design of pine, branch, trunk, sky. Watch how they angle with their sisters' upward sweep. 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Point of sensitivity, highest spot on the hill. Watch how birds land here, oh, so easily.
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4: News reporting is made possible in part from the generosity of Robert Silky O'Sullivan. Silky O'Sullivan loves truth, justice, silly words, and his late wife, Alice. 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
5: 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I'm Chris Heim.

time in the Global Village. Our spotlight is on acclaimed Basque accordionist Zabi Abarrazaga. We'll highlight music from throughout his career, and we'll get things underway right at the beginning, his debut release, as we begin this visit to the Global Village.

The Kairos Collective here in the Global Village from the album Mulsimer. And there we heard Kairos taking its name from a volcano in Greece that apparently had quite a spectacular explosion in the 1800s. And they describe this particular release as contemporary modal music, drawing, it seems, a bit on Mediterranean influences, among other things. Mulsimer, again, the name of the album, and Kairos, the tune from the Kairos Collective. We heard guitarist Al DiMeola in front of that. First came to attention as part of Return to Forever. In more recent years, has actually been doing a whole series of releases that explore tango and flamenco and other world influences in his music. We dipped into the album 24 for Immeasurable Part 3,

0: And we began with Zabi Aburuzaga, our featured artist for this visit to the Global Village. Started playing when he was about 7 years old and fairly quickly began to win some championships. That would be the start of a number of awards that he would receive, including for his album Basque that won the Musica Bulegua Prize in 2026. 11 different prizes that are given out annually to celebrate Basque music. And only one of the prizes is open to public voting, and that is the one that Zabi won for that Basque album. The release that we started with, his Bizkaiko Trikitisha, Trikitisha being the button accordion, traditional Basque instrument that he plays and is quite the master of. And that first album found him doing traditional music. He would go on to incorporate a variety of different influences in his music, and as we mentioned, also go on to rack up some awards as well. And we're sharing music from across his career this time here in the Global Village. We'll take a short break, and when we return, we'll hear some music that explored his love for Celtic music. In fact, the album was called Celtic, and we'll hear the Scottish connection from that. Music from Zabi Aburuzaga, our featured artist this time here in the Global.
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0: Well, we started with some Basque Celtic and ended with some Mongolian Celtic. Mongol Celtic's the tune from the Shubayo Quartet, actually based in Grenoble in France. But drawing on Mongolian vocal traditions and musical instruments and musical influences as well in their music, I Allow, the album, and Mongol Celtic is what we heard. We started with the artists we're featuring this time around here in the Global Village, Zambi Abarazaga, the acclaimed Basque accordionist. And from his album Celtic, we heard Scottish Connection, one that explored a lot of connections between Basque music and Celtic music, and the connections that he made himself in his own music. An artist who was steeped in the traditions of Basque music, but has definitely found other influences in his own style as he's gone along through his career. And in between those two, we heard the Backhouse and Wreckage Waltz. You gotta love folk groups with a sense of humor. Musicians from Denmark, Sweden, and Finland who have come together as the Floating Sofa Quartet. And from their album Tides, we heard that tune. And that here in the Global Village, I'm Chris Heim. Another short break, and when we return, we'll hear another musical meeting from Zambi Abarazaga. On his album Gay Array, you really heard him coming into his own on an album called Our Own. And on this particular track that we're about to hear, he incorporates the Swedish keyed fiddle or nickel harpa. We'll hear that in just a minute when we're back in the Global Village.
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A band that always sounds like they're at a party or something, having a good time. They are called Zingarua, electro-folk band, drawing on Italian and Balkan influences in their music, and just some fun stuff from them. Serotoninia is the name of the album, and we heard Ia from Zingarua. We also heard some Finnish accordion, courtesy of Teija Niku from her album Tovi. Finsko Dachovo is the song that we heard from her. Also, a group of guitarists from Guinea and Mali that collectively are Guitari Baro. And from a self-titled set from them, we heard the Lamban Blues. And all that started with Zabi Aburuzaga, the acclaimed Basque accordionist, as we've been featuring his music this time here in the Global Village. And a release where, again, it seemed like he really did come into his own and drawing on a lot of different influences and combining that with traditional Basque music and also his quite accomplished work on the triquetisha, the traditional Basque accordion that he plays. And joining in, as we mentioned, a little bit of Swedish nickel harpa as well on the album Gay Array, Zabi Aburuzaga. This time here in the Global Village, we got one more, actually from his award-winning album, the album Basque, that took home the 2026 Musica Bulegua Award. Those are awarded annually, and they celebrate Basque music. And as we mentioned, there's one award that the public votes on, and that's the award that Zabi won for the Basque album. And we'll hear from that a song that has a little bit of a play on words for the instrument that he plays called Trick It Easy. As he is here with his triquetisha. And before we get to that, our reminder that playlists for this and all of our shows, information about upcoming programs, world music news, videos, and more, all in our Facebook page, facebook.com/globalvillageradio. 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

0: 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Thank you for tuning into this week's interesting program. And I'm Dr. Gigi, and my co-host is, as always, Jacques Kepner. How are you today, Jacques?
1: I'm doing fine. We have two good friends in the studio with us, which we will get to in a few minutes. Greetings, everyone, and welcome to the Doc and Jacques Radio Variety Show. Special thanks to today's sound engineer and all-around happy guy, Tony Stoddard, and Tom Bozak for his stage overview and post-production, post-show production. And a few people are gone today. We don't have Michael Gores hanging out today. Or
0: Ray Simon.
1: Ray Simon, yeah.
0: He's,
1: Ray Simon is in
0: Italiano,
1: Italy right now.
0: Per Napoli, yeah. Parte Pinaro Cinque.
1: Oh, my God. You speak Italian also, besides you're fluent in German. Okay. And Linda Simon, you're out there listening, so thank you
0: Linda
1: for
0: Bozak.
1: Doing what you do. You are hearing this live syndicated show right now on KCIW in Brookings, Oregon. That said, this same syndicated show will be rebroadcast in exactly 1 week from now on our southern neighbors, KZZH 96.7 FM in where?
0: The Eureka
1: Humboldt area. Yeah. Hello to all our listeners down there. And then a few hours later at KFUG 101.1 FM in Coastal Crescent City, California. So now you know, Dr. Gigi and I have you covered.
0: Take note, everyone. Friday, July 24th, which happens to be Pioneer Day in Utah, a holiday, at 2 p.m., Crissy Field Visitor Center is the place to be. There will be a lecture given by two very astute and well-versed men, John Zimmerman.
1: Hey, John.
0: Yo, John. Yo, Zim. And Richard Hoff.
1: Hey, Richard, what's up?
0: They are on the board of directors for the St. George Reef Lighthouse Preservation Society. They couldn't come up with a shorter name, apparently. But the free lecture will talk about the Cape Blanco, St. George, and Battery Point lighthouses.
1: Amen. Super cool. That's cool. Tonight, although it's not going to affect too many people, but tonight at 6 o'clock at the fairgrounds in Crescent City at the Del Norte Fairgrounds, there is an open potluck at 6 o'clock. And then they will be introducing people to fuchsias and the flowers that grow in our greater region. So if you've got a dish that you make from flour,
0: flour
1: you should go
0: as
1: down.
0: In
1: yeah,
0: O-W,
1: you, know, you could go down. You. It's free admission. It's a great lecture. It'll be a good time by all. And our friend Mark at the thrift store told me all about that yesterday. Folks, KCIW 100.7 is a nonprofit 501c3 community radio station that is 100% volunteer. And guess who they are?
0: Who?
1: You and I.
0: Who?
1: Or is it you and me?
0: It's just you and I.
1: Just you and I. Okay. That said, this radio station exists solely on charitable contributions from viewers and listeners like you. Please consider donating any amount of money that you may deem worthy of such a worthy community voice by going to kciw.org and find out more. Thank you all very much. Okay. It's that time when good medicine and health tips are colorfully presented by my German-American multi-patent holding medical doctor, scientist, university professor, syndicated broadcaster, and newspaper columnist, Dr. Gigi Reed, as she talks up medicine that matters most to you. So, with that said, doctor, what medical marvels do you have for us today on this segment of MDGG?
0: Today, we thought we will talk about hospice.
1: Hospice. I love hospice.
0: Hospice care.
1: It's cool.
0: Hospice care plays a quiet but essential role in helping patients and families navigate through one's life's most difficult transitions.
1: The transition stage, all right.
0: As a co-medical director, I personally have the privilege of working with a model of care centered on comfort, dignity, symptom relief, support for both patients and those who care for them. Hospice is designed for individuals with a terminal illness and an expected life expectancy of about 6 months or less.
1: 6 months or less. But the average here in this area is only a week, basically, right? Aren't
0: the
1: medium?
0: Well, the average or the median?
1: Right, the average or the median.
0: It's the median, right. Yes, people go to hospice. They're supposed to be going, or they can go when they only have 6 months or less. And when they actually go around our times here, it's only the mean of 5 days, but usually is months. We have people there for 2 years already.
1: Wow.
0: So the 6 months is not a strict deadline, but a clinical guideline that then allows the care to begin when it's not 5 days.
1: Now, do the majority of your hospice patients that you serve, from your experience, doctor, do the majority of them suffer from some form of dementia or Alzheimer's?
0: Alzheimer's is a form of dementia. So, yes, we have I don't know if it's the majority. Could be COPD or heart disease of some sort. It is a lot. It seems like it is a lot of people with dementia. Alzheimer's has an easier way of actually categorizing when they are eligible, when they have a diagnosis of Alzheimer's, and then we have to find out, do they qualify for it? So there, for Alzheimer's disease, there are good, nice guidelines. For other dementia, not so much. However, we don't just, you know, serve people with Alzheimer's. It's overall for pain management, symptom management, nursing oversight, medication oversight, very importantly, emotional and spiritual care, and practical assistance for caregivers who are often under significant strain having or wanting to care for these people.
1: Right, and there's so much grief involved, right?
0: Yeah, hospice does not end with the passing of the patient, but includes grief counseling before and after the passing.
1: Wow, I agree. I don't know what I have done, what I would have done had I not had that grieving support classes that I attended everywhere I traveled. After losing several great people in my life, I just traveled. I guess that was my way of venting my grief, and everywhere I'd go, I'd find out if they had grief counseling and support, which most hospice does. And if it weren't for those people, man, it was so very, very helpful those first couple of years. Yeah,
0: so when somebody becomes a hospice patient, it's not if you have Alzheimer's. It's Alzheimer's disease, yet they have the guidelines. But all the other diagnoses that would qualify you follow actually different paths. Cancer often involves a period of once they're in hospice or once they're at the later part of the cancer involvement. It usually involves a period of relative stability and then more or less a predictable decline in the final months. All of a sudden, the body cannot handle it anymore. Organ failures such as heart disease or COPD tends to be way more variable with cycles of crisis and then partial recovery. But over time, each episode then leaves the patient weaker than before.
1: Right.
0: And frailty and or dementia usually progresses very slowly. And those are usually the people that we have for 1-2 years, as long as they, so to speak, go downhill. So if they're getting more frail, if they can't eat anymore, if they can't walk anymore, you know, or if they lose weight, any of those downhill things that they get, if they still get worse every certification period, then they stay eligible for hospice.
1: Yeah, this is off the cuff, but if you have somebody on hospice or somebody that's just shutting down, they're not wanting to eat anymore, should you force feed them? What's your feelings?
0: Right. No, you shouldn't. Especially at the very last.
1: But isn't that our makeup?
0: That's our makeup.
1: Give them apple pie.
0: Yeah, eat food so you'll feel better. No, because the body is shutting down. The body knows when not to eat anymore. And so because when people eat and they don't need to eat anymore, the body doesn't want to eat anymore, you have this big belly, you're constipated, you can't actually poop anymore because it's shutting down. So people are miserable that way. Once they're hungry, once they're thirsty, they'll let you know.
1: Yeah, right. If they are not too far out there.
0: Right. Well, if they're too far out there, then the body is ready to not be there at all anymore.
1: In a way, isn't it kind of a blessing that for those of us on this mortal plane just to drop in the middle of the night or so you don't avoid these things? Because people.
0: Yeah, but that doesn't happen. I mean, that's what people want to do, me included, wake up and be dead, right? I mean, that's the better way to
1: wake up and be dead.
0: My dad always said that.
1: Oh, really?
0: I want to wake up and be dead.
1: I'm the joke teller here. How did you get that many people laughing with your Just wake up and you're dead. Okay, I'll remember. By the way, healthy people can grow up to 6 or 7 feet, Doctor, as we know.
0: Wow.
1: But most people are just born with just 2. All right, what else you got for us?
0: So the hospice diagnosis, once you're in hospice, once you decide to get on hospice, it's really not what can be done to prolong the life. It's what matters most. What do we want to do for the patient, or what does the patient want? Do they want to have a day or two or three longer on any cost, or do they want to have a comfortable life that is left? And so it's often the people who are in hospice, unless they're on dementia, they choose. That's something that you at some point you give up, saying, okay, the disease got me, now I'm ready to pass in with dignity and without pain, you know, as much as we can do that, and people surrounding me helping.
1: Right. Speaking of not eating, I've decided that I'm not fat. I'm just really easy to see. And after a month of dieting, I've lost 30 days.
0: Okay. Back to hospice. So hospice, so when we did a little bit of research, we found out, so modern hospice, that has been always
1: what
0: hospice.
1: Is the history of it? Yeah.
0: But the modern hospice was kind of invented in the 1960s, I think 1963, which is not very old, you know, because it's kind of when I was born. In the U.S. history, it was not part for Medicare till 1980. So it's not very old at all. And although the structure has evolved, the core principles remain unchanged. When cure is no longer possible, care continues.
1: Yes, and most of the hospice that I know of are nonprofit entities, right? And their DME, it was, we found out from Mona Chandler, the durable medical equipment you could get from them is not profit. Again, reverting back to my weight, I do not skinny dip. I rather chunky dunk. I'm on so many diets right now, Doc, because I can't get enough food on just one. All right, are we going to close this out pretty soon?
0: Oh, that's funny.
1: You finally get it. I've been telling you that for 1 year.
0: Yeah. I want to highlight that the hospice is right here in this rural area.
1: Coastal health.
0: Well, that's, there's two hospices around there, so I wasn't going to highlight any of them. But we have to realize here what large areas we cover. So we go up to our hospice. It's the only one I can speak for. It goes up to Port Orford and down to Klamath, and I hope I didn't miss anything.
1: Yeah, it goes a little bit Langlois. It's actually the very...
0: Is it Langlois?
1: Yeah, which is so just north of...
0: If we're thinking about it, so those nurses travel, they admit, they go and see them, I don't know, once a week, twice
1: a
0: week. It's just amazing. I mean, all this time traveling to, you know, to give the care that is needed.
1: Right. Well, that is fabulous. They do carry your stuff with dignity, integrity, and dedication, that's for sure. And the people that I know, I've been to multiple of your gatherings, are just good people, generally good people that work with hospice. They're very compassionate people, right?
0: Mm-hmm.
1: I just read an interesting book titled Running to the Outhouse. It's by Willie Make It and illustrated by Betty Won't. Okay. I'm getting some good ones here. Okay, it's time for a new feature on this syndicated radio show.
0: Yep, for sure. Every 4 weeks or so, Jacques and I will host several guests that have unusual or unique occupations. We will spend about 5 minutes or so asking questions about their professions in a puzzle like manner, puzzle-esque. It will be interesting to finally guess what the guest's profession is.
1: That's right. And you can compare this radio show. It came up. This came up because we saw a clip of an old TV show called What's My Line?

0: manual labor versus or sitting in an office, let's
1: no,
0: say.
1: No, you have to say versus. Okay. You can't say or. You okay. say versus. Is it manual labor versus sitting in an office, for example?
0: Yes or no?
2: Yes.
1: Oh my gosh.
0: It sounded like that it could have been sometimes, right? It could have been sometimes, right?
1: Does your profession involve customers?
2: Yes.
0: Whoa, he's being dramatic here.
1: Now, do these customers come to you or versus you going to see these customers? So do these customers come to you usually?
2: Both.
1: Okay.
0: Both. Okay. Do you work on the customers themselves?
2: No.
0: Okay. Is it relatively a new or is it a modern profession? New or wait, is it?
1: Is it relatively new?
0: Yeah.
2: No.
0: No, it's an ancient one.
1: I have to teach you how to do that.
0: Does it use any special tools or equipment?
2: Yes.
0: Uh-oh, we're getting warm now.
1: Has your job been replaced by AI so far?
2: No.
0: Wait, where was that question?
1: Is it highly specialized?
0: Oh, specialized. And he said...
2: Yes.
0: That's you. Okay. That's the first time we're doing this, folks, so put up with us. All right. When you say, Les, that you have customers, but you don't actually work on them, does this mean that you work on... where or how they live, where they live?
2: Yes.
0: Okay, cool.
1: Does it have anything to do with medicine or and health?
2: No.
0: Okay, if you are not involved in any form of medicine or health, can I assume that you work on how people live and where they live?
2: Yes.
0: All right, we're getting there.
1: So are you involved in housing?
0: Good question.
2: Yes.
0: Okay. Now we're narrowing it down. This is getting good. Do you mainly use wood in your work?
2: No.
1: Wait. What other materials would there?
0: I skipped out of there.
1: What are there? Does every home have that? Whatever
2: no.
1: you do.
0: Okay. A select amount. But it has something to do with housing, right, in homes and offices.
2: Yes.
0: Okay. Are there certain rooms that usually showcase your work?
2: Yes.
0: Okay. What are they, do you think?
1: Could your work be used usually in the bathroom or kitchen?
2: Yes.
0: Oh, really? I was going to say the living room or backyard. Can be there too? Or?
2: Yes.
0: Oh, man, now we're back to, oh, shoot. Okay, but I'm going to go with your, he answered yours right away, the bathroom or kitchen, okay? We're going to say that's usually. So, folks, what do you think Les does? We're at the end of our thing. His work is specialty. He is an old world craftsman, and his work is mainly found in the kitchen. Hey, are you an electrician?
2: No.
0: Darn it.
1: You're so stupid.
0: Okay, wait a minute. Okay, I got another one. How about a bath in the kitchen? How about this? Easy. I know what he is. He's a plumber. Are you a plumber?
2: No.
0: Oh. Tony, any guesses from you there? Okay.
1: Okay, Gigi, do you lay tiles or are you a tiler?
2: Yes.
0: Oh, wait a minute. A tiler? I was not thinking that.
1: Les Odom is a master tiler.
0: Wow.
1: And we'll hear some interesting stories in a minute.
0: Okay. And who else is here?
1: His wife, Rochelle is retired and also has a fascinating job. But we'll just tell you about this one.
0: What was it, Gigi? Tell us about her.
1: Rochelle was a court reporter who was proficient in the use of a stenograph.
0: Typewriter.
1: A stenograph.
0: I'm in trouble.
1: Both of our guests have super cool, fun stories to tell. But before we get there, let's go to the backstories.
0: Okay.
1: Let's start ladies first, right?
0: Yeah.
1: So, Rochelle, where were you born and raised?
3: I was born in Pomona, Los Angeles County.
0: Cool.
3: And I was raised there until I was about 11, moved to Pomona, Claremont, and then I left there and went up to San Luis Obispo County when I was 12.
1: And that's where you stayed for a while, right?
3: Yes, for high school and...
1: fun. And Les, where were you born and raised?
0: Buckeye. I know now.
2: I was born in Buckeye, Arizona. Right? Uh-huh. Because when they landed there, was the war. So we were stuck there.
0: Uh-huh.
2: And then when the war was over, we moved to California, Ivanhoe, California.

0: Ivanhoe?
1: Ivanhoe, California, out of Modesto.
0: Okay. Oh,
2: interesting. Hmm.
1: But we moved to the coast, San Luis Obispo County, when I was about 8. And that's where we stayed the most of the time then.
0: So when did you guys meet? Yeah. They're a married couple, for anybody who
2: not,
0: doesn't know.
2: What, any dates? We're not giving any dates away.
0: No, but what,
2: how?
0: Oh, yeah, what, like how? High school,
3: yes,
0: or
3: high school.
0: Kindergarten?
2: Where? In Pomona? No, not in Pomona.
3: No, in Arroyo Grande was the high school, San Luis Obispo County.
2: Cool. All right.
0: And where, so you did live there, but we know you have traveled in a lot of places. Do you want to just highlight a couple of traveling areas?
2: Yeah, you're world travelers.
3: Well, we've been to most of Europe, mm-hmm. and England and Ireland and Thailand and Hong Kong and a day in China and Greece and Turkey and...
2: Wow.
3: Greek islands and Spain and Portugal.
2: Well, I thought
3: and,
2: you went up the Himalayas or something.
3: Yeah, yes, I did that. Okay. He wasn't with me, but I did a hiking up in the Himalayas, but that was years later.
2: Okay.
3: When I was like 47 or something.
2: And then, Les, you spent some time in Germany, right?
1: Yes, I was drafted.
2: Okay.
1: So instead of going to the war, I went to Europe.
2: And the Iraqi War?
1: No. Vietnam War. I'm old.
2: And you went, and how long did you spend in Germany?
1: About 2 years.
2: Wow. You were there too?
3: I was there for about a year.
2: Right. Yes. And that's when you, how cool. Now, did he have eyes for you and you had eyes for him in high school? Is that just like
3: yes,
2: you kind of knew right away you liked
3: yes,
2: each other?
3: Yes, we went together for a long time and we moved to different areas. I moved to San Francisco and he moved to Sacramento and I moved to Orange County, Balboa Island, and he was drafted. And so he spent about a year in Germany before.
2: You still have your old correspondent letters and things like that?
3: Some of them, oh, yes.
2: Yeah? Wow. And I know.
0: Well, what is your favorite place from all those places?
2: How about the United States? Let's break it up for him. How about the United States? In the United States, what is your favorite place you've visited?
3: My favorite place in the United States was San Francisco.
2: And now it's kind of where you live in the Smith River area?
3: I love where I am now, yes, in Smith River. I love it.
2: Right. How about you, Les?
1: Yeah. You probably about the same, but we just really love it here.
2: Yeah.
1: And a lot of that's due to a lot of the traveling that we have done in places all over the world. And when you get here, you realize this is it.
2: Right.
0: No place like home,
2: coastal,
0: right?
2: Coastal area.
0: Yeah.
2: And
0: it's beautiful.
2: I know you've been influenced heavily by your travels, but I would say you live in a red-roofed, beautiful home. It's Spanish, Alhambra, Moroccan influence with a lot of things from Morocco. So did you travel to those areas?
3: Yes, we went to Spain and Portugal and Morocco.
2: So Morocco, you have, what do they call it? The
0: onion?
3: Moorish arches, yeah.
2: Royal arches?
3: Moorish.
2: Moorish arches above their doors and everywhere. It's really kind of cool. Okay. Rochelle, how did you get into court reporting and using that weird typewriter that reporters use? It's called a what, stenograph?
3: Yes, stenograph.
2: And how did you get into that? What?
3: Well, my mother had mentioned it to me, and so after I got back home from Germany, I checked into it, went to a night school there in San Bernardino for 9 months, and then we moved to Pomona, where I was born, and then I would travel into Los Angeles every day.
2: Which was how long of a commute?
3: Probably 45 minutes with the traffic. You
2: know, but, no, it's 3 hours and 70.
0: So you traveled to learn it or to actually?
3: I traveled to go to a Bryan's Court Reporting School in Los Angeles, so and still lived in Pomona. So I went there for 9 months, and so I went to night school for 9 months and then full-time school for 9 months.
2: So how long did it take? 9 months to learn how to use that machine?
3: Well, that's so that I could do 200 words a minute. That's how long it took for me to pass the state exam. It's called the CSR.
2: So you would take notes on the stenograph, during depositions, trials, anything legal?
3: Yes, right? Depositions or trials. And then I did open my own agency. Had a court reporting agency in San Luis Obispo called San Luis Reporting for about 20 years.
2: Wow, how cool is that?
0: Now, we went, we came to your house and we asked, we all know stenograph and steno, like the writing, you put squiggly and whatnot. Mm-hmm. But the typewriter or the stenograph machine that you have looks only from the outside a little bit like a typewriter. It only has how many thingies, how many task tape thingies that you push down?
3: It has, I couldn't tell you just the number of keys, but it has
0: keys.
3: By using a combination of letters,
0: right.
3: You have the full alphabet on each side.
0: But see, that's the weird thing.
3: And then down below you have what you use with your thumbs is the vowels.
0: Yeah, so it is not just a typewriter. That's what I was going to hide. It is. It has these keys, but
2: how many
0: you actually...
2: There's like a dozen keys maybe at the moment?
3: More like, I would say, 22 or so.
0: Yeah.
2: There's actual 22 buttons. You're
3: probably so, considering on... Okay. This side and that side. I just didn't
0: then,
3: count them.
0: And then
3: just
0: you
3: four
0: put,
3: down here below.
0: And then you put by combination of two keys, that's how you make the letter.
3: A different letter, yes.
0: Which is weird, right?
2: Right.
0: And then the vowels with others. And so there's no squiggly, but you have to learn how many. It's just amazing that that can even be taught, right? It's not like
2: you could figure it out, doctor. You figured out
3: sure, I'm sure you would. Yes. But it does take time and it takes a while to get through it.
2: I think,
3: then of course they teach advanced English and legal and medical terminology.
0: Yeah,
3: and that's another part of the course.
2: I thought when I first saw you still have the stenograph,
3: yes.
2: Right?
3: Uh-huh.
2: And when I first saw it, I said, "Oh, she ordered that from Temu." It's this little tiny thing that doesn't compare to, let's say, a great big IBM super heavy big.
3: Oh no,
2: typewriter.
3: It's not like that. It's just you
2: super
3: carry it around
2: small.
3: With you,
2: yeah.
3: And it's not very heavy.
2: And
0: So is stenographer or court reporting taken over by AI?
3: I would imagine. I haven't checked in. I haven't been reporting for 20 years
2: It just records everything like your medical stuff. It just records all the sounds, right?
0: Right.
3: I would think that it would be something that would definitely be taken over by that.
0: Yeah.
2: Okay. How about any sad or scary or funny stories that happened to you in your days?
3: Well, one funny thing that happened a long time ago was the president of the Hells Angels from Los Angeles came in to testify.
2: Sonny Barker, Baker, or Barker?
3: I don't remember his name. It was a long time ago. So he was on the stand and he was asked the question. Now, if a person were to wear a Hells Angel jacket, what would happen to them? He says, "You don't want to know."
2: If someone that's not a Hell's Angel wore the Hell's Angel jacket, I'm selling mine now. I've been walking to the studio with mine. Tony grabbed it and started wearing it in the back. It's kind of weird.
3: And then that was in San Luis Obispo County. And one of the things that happened up here that was not funny by any means, but was in court with the public defender was representing someone from the prison. And we just went on a recess, and so some people were walking out, and I turned away. And he took his knife, and he stabbed the public defender, his attorney, stabbed him right to the heart. He had a metal, an iron piece of a pin.
2: A flask?
3: A pin.
0: Oh.
3: No, he had actually a pin, ink pin that happened to be out, and that's what the knife hit.
2: Deflected.
0: Wow.
3: Yeah.
0: Where did you get a knife from? I mean, you were in the
2: court. Well, days before
1: made
2: that.
1: Up, yeah. Just a made-up pick.
3: Was, like this was, you know.
0: Oh, my goodness.
3: And it was, he was told to do it by the gang that he belonged to.
0: Oh, my gosh.
2: Wow. So any hobbies that you're following these days?
3: I love to shop.
2: Do you shop Temu?
3: Yes, I love Temu. And I love thrift shops.
2: Yeah,
3: and
2: that's
3: kind of been a hobby.
2: All in the same
3: and
2: boat.
3: I love decorating.
2: Oh, and you can decorate. Well, I'll tell you, that's wonderful. Listen, we have to stop right now because time flies when we're having fun. It's already that mid-break time here on the Doc and Jacques Show, probably broadcasting from KCIW 100.7 FM in lovely coastal Brookings, Oregon. 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And lastly, my dear co-host, Dr. Gigi Reed, and yours truly, on behalf of all KCIW, thanks to all of you. All right, back to the questions. I have it right now for Les.
0: We're going to go to Les before we go back. Les, what got you into tiling now that you're a master tiler?
1: Well, I got into tiling for a job when I got out of high school. I went to work.
0: Did you just say, I want to do tiling, or did you say tiling would be something fun?
1: No, you're just a helper. You're just a grunt. That's it.
0: So you just looked for anything, and that happened to come along.
1: Well, it was her father. I was going with her at the time.
2: So
1: they were getting ready, him and his partner were getting ready. They didn't have a helper.
0: Okay.
1: Things were growing, so they needed a helper. So I jumped in and went to work.
2: What was his name? Your father-in-law.
1: Oh, Dale Lowry.
2: Hey, Dale. Call out to you up there somewhere in a tiled mausoleum, maybe. Who knows? Palace.
0: So you were a worker or a worker boy, whatever that was called.
2: Worker boy.
1: You're basically
0: a helper boy.
2: A grunt.
1: You do anything they want you to do, and you do it in a hurry.
0: So you learned everything on the job, right?
1: Oh, yeah.
0: You didn't go to tiling school and learning how to cut a tile.
1: You did
0: it all by hopefully being shown and not trial and error. Like Jacques wanted to put up lights today, and he learned 50 ways of how not to do it.
2: And if you do not return my hammer and the right size screws, by the way, we want to talk to Les about getting some really long, those long screws that you brought up. That were fantastic. She ran through all of them. All right. What is the most important skill that one needs in your tiling profession? Is it just, what's your summation of what are you? What
0: okay, do you he need? Always wants to know if math is involved.
1: No, actually, things are really basic, and patience.
2: Patience. Patient tiler.
1: It depends on what stage you're in. When I got into, I wanted to do the higher end, which means that you got to figure out what you're going to do. You got to know where you're going to end before you start. So that means you've got to visualize everything that's there and figure it all out. And you've got to have a lot of patience to do that.
0: Now, do people come to you and say, I want this tiled? Or do they say, I want this tile and that tile, and then I want this? Or how much leeway do you have as a proficient high-end tiler?
1: Well, that happens. Generally, and that's the reason I started my own business, and the reason I got into what I did is because I wanted to give the people what they wanted. So there, that means that you talk with the people and find out what's important to them. And then you let them know what it's going to take. You know, whether it's going to take more money or time or whatever, and you find out.
2: And so these are not little tiny one-inch tiles that everybody thinks you could just slap up on your own bathroom wall. You have dealt with those little tiny ones, and then there's the custom-made ones. And then what's the largest tile that you put into a wall? I mean, are there like
1: well, the largest tile lately has been a 24 by 48.
0: Whoa.
2: Oh, that's big. So it has to be perfectly flat. Otherwise, it's something that big could crack, right?
1: Well, yeah, you have to prepare.
0: You make it the flat surface, right?
1: You have to prepare everything. Most everything really is prep in anything that you do.
2: Yeah. How can you check a level on a wet slab with all the wet cement?
0: Well, you do it before it becomes wet.
2: Oh, darn it. I didn't think of that one.
0: Now, you did, for us, actually, you did a step into the kitchen, and it was big tiles. And we said, yeah, those tiles are good. But no, it didn't end there. It's like, yeah, but you want to have them. this way or that way? Yeah, we thought, I thought, doesn't matter, does it? But then you educated me saying, no, look at this swirl here. And if you put this tile there, it looks like it's continuous. And so it's like one picture. I never, you know, I never realized that that was even an option or that. So now if I see tile things, I always want to see, hey, is that? Because you have to work hard on actually making it look good. And it looks great. It looks like the tiles where, you know, done the way so they go from one tile to another, so it makes a picture. It's awesome.
1: Well, that's as things have went over the years, that's what's happened. They've duplicated rocks, just about anything. You can get about anything. You can go to companies now and take a picture of anything and send it to companies, and they will actually duplicate it. So, but that's the thing, that a lot of people aren't educated as to what can be done.
0: Yeah, I didn't know. Yeah.
1: Okay, and even with that, a lot of times, to make it happen really quick, guys just take whatever they get and throw it in there.
2: So is tiling going in or out of style, or does it? Or is it always going to be there? Is it more functional? Is it high-end? Which I'm that's where your world is, right? On your work.
1: I don't think
2: housework.
1: We will lose that simply because there's always going to be people that want something that nobody else has.
0: Yeah.
1: And if you can find somebody that's willing to put it together like they want it, then it becomes an art.
2: Right.
1: And that is why I really got into the higher dollar stuff too, because people gave me the option of doing whatever I could do with it.
0: Mm, yeah.
2: Right, and it's amazing.
1: You know, and it wasn't that way for many, many years. It's get in there, get it done, get out.
2: But
1: it's a functional thing.
2: So. Isn't it still dependent a lot on the tile itself? And is there more tile produced today than there used to be?
1: Oh, absolutely.
2: I've seen some of the tile around your door at the house, Rochelle. It's just like it's gold with mirror in it and fancy filigree, and it's just like, wow, that's a tile?
3: That was from Spain.
2: That's from Spain. So you would buy these while you were traveling years ago?
3: Yes.
0: Put them in your carry-on?
1: We wanted the stuff from really Spain, good. But you couldn't get it here. Spain would not.
0: Oh, really?
1: They would know. They use almost everything that they have, their manufacturing, everything, in Spain. So we had to go over there, pick it out, and have it shipped.
0: Oh, okay.
1: So that's
0: they did
1: very
0: ship
1: unusual.
0: It.
1: Mm-hmm.
3: Yes, they did ship
1: that's
3: it.
1: That's very unusual. But.
2: So in big crates and you'd ship it. I mean, tile is heavy, right? It's intrinsically heavy. It's made. How are tiles made? Are they quarried? Are they made from ceramic? Are they made from what is the?
1: They're made basically from clays.
2: From clays.
1: Yeah, it's the ceramic, and then the porcelain that you see more of it now is just like your toilets. It's fired to a higher degree. Most tiles are fired at around 20,000 degrees.
2: What?
1: And the porcelain is even higher. So that with the porcelain, the nice thing about that is it's almost non-porous.
2: Wow.
1: So in showers and all that, which is mostly used now, once you've got it in there and whatever, there's no penetration much of water. So it doesn't get behind it and so on and so forth. So.
0: No, I know that you also do outdoor tiling. You have it in your house, and you did it for some people that we know, outdoor tiling. What is different from the outdoor?
2: Oh, like pavers and things like that, people's backyards?
0: Yeah, or somebody had it in the front, like a round mural type thing made out of tiles. What is the difference?
1: Well, you can put ceramic tiles, you can put it outside or inside.
0: Uh-huh.
1: But there's a difference in you live in an area like us with a lot of water.
0: Yeah.
1: If you put ceramic tile, the bisque is softer. It's not fired as high, and it's softer.
2: It'll eventually break down?
1: It'll break down. So once moisture gets behind it into the bisque, it's like a biscuit. The water gets in there and swells like a sponge.
0: Yeah.
1: And what it does then is expands and breaks off the ceramic that's been fired on the surface.
2: Wow.
1: And I have some of that at my house. I'll show you sometime.
2: Yeah. I also, another thing about your amazing house in Smith River is your roof. Those are tiles too, right? Red roof?
1: They're all fired, yeah. They're all ceramic. It's all fired. And they're full half inch thick, so they're designed to be outside.
2: Only good, expensive houses now have the
0: Is that the European? Is that what we have in Europe, like Zunzweier, right?
2: Yeah,
0: we
2: right.
0: We have
2: they're
0: all those tiles. Tiles. So they last for how long? 30 years, I thought, only, but that's how much the
1: well,
0: paper...
1: The tile itself is supposedly good, warranted for 50 years.
2: Mm-hmm. Right.
1: You know, they'll break. If you drop something on them, it's like anything, they will break and so forth. But, yeah, they're a lifetime, basically, kind of material.
2: Wow.
0: So, Les, we didn't say how old you were, but you are retired. So what do you do since you've been retired?
2: He's working with us. Yeah, we got him out of retirement.
1: Enjoying life. Doing whatever comes up for fun.
0: Which
1: and,
0: happens.
1: Making sure my wife has fun. And that's
0: no,
1: my
0: the
1: biggest
0: answer,
1: responsibility right there.
0: The answer that I expected is tiling. You still tile. You
1: still do.
0: Yeah.
1: Yeah, I love still going out and helping.
0: You're always busy. You're always working.
1: Yeah, and Mike works with me. If he gets a job, well, I'd love to go out there and work with him and help him. Get
2: a big shout out to Mike Monday. He's the handyman, does it all, but he also works beside you. And so what are some of the biggest jobs you have personally done? Are there been big monster houses in this area? How about just this, our California and Oregon border area?
1: Well, in this area, probably my own house is probably the most elaborate.
2: Elaborate, right. Almost over the – it is over the top. It's from amazing. From the
1: I've done quite a few here. You have quite a few million-dollar homes in the area.
2: Right.
1: And
2: multi.
1: Yeah, I've had to work in a lot of them going doing even repairs.
0: Oh, yeah.
1: A lot of repairs on things, but and a lot of them on the mountains. I did a lot of work.
2: The big homes up there. And then the bathroom. Have you ever tiled a toilet? Have you ever put
1: I've never tiled a toilet, but I have tiled a tub.
2: Yeah, inside.
1: You know,
0: oh, yeah, like your own.
1: Tubs?
0: Like yours.
1: No.
0: In the house? Isn't
1: I'm
0: that
1: talking about an old-fashioned cast iron tub with glaze.
2: Well,
1: because people wanted that design.
0: Yeah.
1: And I did that once. I didn't make any money. It was all mosaic.
0: Wow.
1: And you had to because of the concave curves, you had to actually use the mosaic and make designs in there that were things that fit together.
0: Yeah.
1: And I had to use epoxy to actually bond it on there.
0: Oh.
1: And, it was a one-time project. And I did it because I wanted to do it because the guy couldn't afford me. But I wanted to, and it worked. I've never done another one.
2: Your work is absolutely amazing. Those of us and friends of you know how incredible your house is from the time you see your gate out there to what are they called again? Those kind of the
0: Moorish.
2: Top, Moorish.
3: Moorish arches.
2: The Moorish arches on all your doors and windows and now, all around them all the time.
0: Now, Rochelle is actually done doing court reporting for some years. You have another big hobby other than shopping from Temu.
2: And Amazon.
0: I'm the Amazon queen.
3: Or
0: you dance. You go dancing and poor Les has to go to.
2: Well, I know somebody that dances with you almost as much as I do. And that's Rochelle.
0: Yeah, Rochelle.
2: Rochelle and her.
0: And that's how you Jacques and Rochelle actually got to know each other because you had the
2: She's the one, folks, that are listening, that always wears a big flowing, not big because you're perfectly.
0: She's tiny. No, yeah. like flowing
2: she's
0: dresses.
2: Tiny.
0: And
2: she's perfect. She's just nice, yeah. And a big hat, floppy hats, you know, purple, a lot of purples. And
3: yes, we met at the concert there in the park.
2: The Azalea Park. We're waiting for that, right? Next week?
3: Mm-hmm.
2: Next week is our time, the Great American Music Festival and... Where? Is it
0: Azalea Park?
2: Park
0: in
2: Can't wait for that. And Les is up there dancing nonstop himself.
3: No, I don't think so.
2: He's the only guy I know that brings a full reclining bed. And he parks it. He parks it with his pillows underneath the big tree on the left-hand side as you're facing the stage. And he just dips his his cookies into champagne, and he was enjoying himself as he watches most
1: Can't
2: of us
1: get dance. Better than that.
2: Can't get it.
0: But you did meet, or when you were younger and dating, you did dance a lot, both of you,
1: oh,
0: right?
1: Love dancing. Yes. Oh, we always loved dancing.
3: In Pismo Beach, they had a wonderful dance hall for teenagers, and it was a fun place. Yeah. They had a dance hall right downtown Pismo Beach and a skating rink and a restaurant across the street for everybody to hang out. It's a fun time for teenagers in Pismo Beach back then.
2: Now we got Chuck E. Cheese or DJ DQ drive-thru. That's the busiest place in town, right? I mean, I don't know. Have you ever done, like, businesses? Are you the guy that they would call in to put down marble floors, let's say?
1: I've done marble and granite.
2: Hard also. To work with, heavy to work with.
1: Yeah, but I didn't get into it because it's too heavy. It takes a team to do that.
2: Tell me about how do you cut a piece of tile that's maybe a foot and a half by a foot, and it has to be notched in. How do you cut that? Are there saws that cut that?
1: There's all kinds of diamond saws. Plus, you seem to use the portable
2: saw. Oh, that
1: saw,
2: little
1: the hand.
2: Yeah.
1: So we've learned here. I didn't have all those tools for years. I've learned most of this high-end stuff and things working with all that here, actually. And when I came here, I was going to retire and not do anything. And I've learned all these things here.
0: Afterwards.
1: But it's great because with those new tools we have, you can practically do anything by hand.
2: Okay, how can you put tiles up on a roof or on a ceiling?
1: On a ceiling?
2: On a ceiling without it falling down.
1: You have to go through the method. You have to put something up there that is stable. You have to put something up there and put it in with sand, let it dry so it's got something to bond to.
2: How about chicken wire? Chicken?
1: No. I'm talking. Well, yeah, you can put a cement.
3: You
1: up,
3: can put
1: yeah,
3: it underneath
1: you can put a cement
3: it.
1: Up there. Yeah, and as long as it's not going to come down, and it's dry.
2: Yeah, and then as you're waiting for it not to come down, do you have to stand there with a tall hat on or something? So it's supported from...
1: You have to make sure whatever you do that it's going to stay put when you put it up there. A lot of your tile, when you install it, that's why you have a notch on trowels. That creates a suction.
0: Suction, yeah.
1: And that's what you're... And if it's too heavy on ceilings, what you have to do is put it up. I put a lot of ceilings in with large tiles.
0: Really? I thought it was like a weird question.
2: Wow,
0: there are
2: that
0: tiles.
2: Is, sounds dangerous in an earthquake.
0: Yeah.
1: So what you have to do, I've learned... Because I had one fall on my head. Is you got everything ready, and you take a 2x4 or whatever it is for the height or whatever, and you get things right where you want it. You put it in there, and you have somebody else holding. They come over there and they stick a 2x4 or whatever there and crimp it.
2: Wow.
1: And make it stay there. And once it is there, it's part of the ceiling. It has to be a bond or whatever that becomes part of that ceiling. So it's like everything else, foundation. So
2: do they have fake stuff today? Is there faux rock, faux tiles that are super light? Or I could go to
0: the styrofoam thingy that you
2: We saw a thing from the Dollar Tree. They sell these fake, like, styrofoam
0: You just
2: tiles.
0: Don't want to glue them.
2: Yeah, you just they have self-sticky stuff on the back.
0: Oh, yeah.
2: Yeah.
0: Oh, yeah, like the back. Plash,
2: and I put some around the kitchen, and they lasted a day.
3: Yeah.
2: Until they got wet, and they collapsed. One of them hit me in the head, and it didn't hurt. Wow. Okay, so that is something I've just never...
0: I have. When we go to your house, it's very... It's very color scheme
2: to... It's a museum. A bright working museum.
0: The tiles are greenish. There's purple. There's gold. There is...
2: Mirrors.
0: Bluish. So what... and the cute thing is there were like little tiny 1x1 inch white tiles, and Rochelle didn't really like it, so she painted them all gold. So what if you... I mean, tiles are... You cannot just say, I kind of don't like the color anymore, right? So it's... You just have to... live with it, right? You can't just go and exchange it very easily.
1: You could paint now with all the paints and everything they have today, and I've actually in my house I've had to do that on part of this stuff because you have to have a trim. I mean, it's basically have a trim. That's, so, and I couldn't buy the trim and some of that.
0: Ooh.
1: So what I had to do was bullnose them, which you've seen me do.
0: Yeah, which was another thing I was going to mention, which
1: is
0: amazing.
1: And then you can take the color of that tile that you have, take it down to the store, and they will make you color it. It almost matches.
2: A paint coloring, a paint.
1: Yeah, they'll color the paint. So you use enamel paint, or you know, your nail polish, all that stuff. Enamel. Yeah. That's what it is. And then you get somebody like Mike that can do it, and they paint just that edge.
2: Wow.
1: So the stairwell and all of that. See, all of those edges around there are all bullnosed because it had to be cut on a curve.
0: Yeah.
1: And all that, and then he painted all of them.
0: Wow.
1: And I never did that at all in the old days at all. I just thought, you just don't paint anything.
0: Right.
1: Right? It'll come off.
0: Right.
1: Well.
0: But it doesn't, huh?
1: If you got water situations like that within. But, yeah, there's a lot of things you can do. You got to think out of the box if you want to do it.
0: So what is the advantage of having tiles? I know you actually have ceiling tiles in your kitchen, which I now think of. What is the advantage, Rochelle, for having tiles? Is it, you know, to be the woman in the house being totally stereotypical, like the cleaning part, or that it is always shiny?
2: Yeah, tiles hard to clean, keep clean?
0: What is the favorite part about having the tiles?
3: My favorite part is the way they look.
0: The look.
3: Mm-hmm. I like the way they look.
2: And you tell him where you want it to look good, right?
3: Right.
2: And then you
3: pick the colors and all that.
2: Is there any place in the house that's left that you kind of finished now, saying no? Because I know, last year you had him do around your door or going into your bedroom, right?
3: That was his idea.
2: Really?
3: That was his idea. He wanted to do that. He said that was his last hurrah.
2: And, right.
1: That was planned in the house.
0: Oh, there was
1: planned
0: before.
1: That was always planned to be done.
2: Just never did
3: in his mind, you know.
1: Big project.
3: It takes time.
0: How long did it take?
1: I don't know.
2: Well, that was over a year ago.
3: Yeah, fireplace a long time ago took almost a month of him working on it.
2: Oh, the tiling around the fireplace is unbelievable because it's not that big of tiles. Well, some of them are. And Les, would you guesstimate maybe you've laid in your life maybe 500 tiles? How about half a million or maybe a million? I mean, if you counted all the small ones, right?
3: No,
2: it's well over a million, right?
3: No,
2: there's got to be maybe multiple million. If you had a penny for every tile you had ever laid, you'd have like $20,000. Because pennies aren't.
1: Well, I'd say mostly in this trade and everything for me, the tile trade became more than just something that everybody had to have for showers or whatever it was and just looks. You know, it became an art, really, and something that was something you could go and do, and it was just unlimited. Whatever your imagination could come up with.
2: Wow.
1: And I worked with a lot of old-timers over the years, and my old partner downside was really good. I thought he was a genius. But his idea of everything was there's nothing that's impossible.
2: Wow, great.
1: So we just did things that other people wouldn't even touch.
2: You did the showers and the kitchen in our house that we now own here in Brookings, and you did it 15 years ago. So when we had you come into the house, you kind of forgotten, and you said, well, but that's I did that one.
1: That
2: shower is off the hook. We met the original, one of the past owners, Jay, last week, who stopped by, and he said he calls that upstairs shower that we have the car wash because it sprays you from every angle you could possibly imagine. Rochelle, where do you get your ideas to have? He's such an exemplary artisan, and do you go through catalogs and books and the internet and you say, wow, that looks good, because you've got a great taste for decoration?
3: I think it's more of things that we've seen, you know, in Morocco and Spain. And that's really when I changed over to liking more exotic things, was going to Spain, because they had a lot of Moroccan things there. And
2: the Alhambra.
3: All that. And then I started changing my Mexican decor in the little home that we had there in Grover Beach, changing it little bit by bit. And then when we moved up here, all the way, changed things.
2: Right. Even tile has its days, right? Because after you left the one house, was it Cove Beach or no?
3: Shell Beach.
2: All this incredible work that was there, and then they tore a lot of it out, right?
1: They tore out everything that was exotic that I did there in the house.
2: Wow. Aww. They had no...
1: So it tells you that money and people's personal thing is what counts. So you can do whatever you want to do, but if somebody comes along,
0: doesn't like it.
1: So in that case, it's like location, location, location. And
2: wow.
1: So that hurt.
0: Yeah.
1: But it was a good lesson.
0: Yeah.
2: So if you are really in need of something unique and different and wonderful, then reach out to me here at the station, and maybe one day you can meet Les, and he can give you some great ideas because he spent a lifetime doing it. And we know that, Rochelle, yours, your job, they don't. We think it's all AI now, right? So you,
3: right.
2: You know, but you're retired. You've retired very young. So you're fine.
3: Well, I did real estate for a few years after that,
2: there
3: too.
2: We go. Okay, gotcha. Rochelle and Les Odom, thank you for coming in today. Thanks for putting up with our game there, too. That was fun. It was different. It was our learning experience, right, Dr. G?
0: Yeah, it was really cool.
2: What do we have now? Thanks again to you, too, for coming in here.
0: Yes, we have
2: Fun Time Corner. Boom. Woo-hoo! All right, you got it. I'm going to switch over. You start saying some of your quotes.
0: Okay,
2: you got
0: I have good quotes.
2: For,
0: yeah.
2: You got quotes about
0: the stenographer.
2: Sorry.
0: No, a stenographer. Writes the heartbeat of the spoken word into strokes of silence. That's so deep, I don't even understand it.
2: Yeah, that's about a stenographer. Okay, how about another one?
0: Where the tongue falters, the stenographer's keys preserve the truth.
2: Where the tongue falters, the stenographer's keys tell the truth. All right, two slices of bread, recently got married, and the ceremony was going quite well until someone decided to toast the bride and groom.
3: Oh,
2: man. Yeah.
0: You got it. That's a good one.
2: Yeah, okay, so finally. Go ahead.
0: A friend of mine tells me that I talk in shorthand and then I smudge it. That's from J.R.R. Tolkien.
2: All right. I got fired from the banana factory finally. I kept throwing away the bent ones.
0: Okay.
2: I used to be addicted to soap, but I'm all clean now.
3: Oh.
2: Okay.
0: Okay, here is a quote for Rochelle, because she does type, or she did type 200 words per minute. Stenography, : because typing 200 words per minute is not just a skill, it's a superpower.
3: Oh, my.
2: Wow, that one is pretty good, okay. Yeah.
0: I translate legal chaos into English. What's your superpower? That's the stenographer.
2: What do people always overlook, including Tyler's and stenographers? They overlook their noses. Whoa. Okay, I went to a Midwestern cafe recently and I asked the waitress what was good, and she recommended the beef tongue sandwich, and I said, yuck, never for me. I'm not going to eat anything that comes out of an animal's mouth. Well, the waitress shrugged and she said, how about some eggs? Hey, if your coffee tastes like mud, it's probably fresh ground.
3: Oh.
2: Okay, something what you said about being dead. When you're dead, you don't know it. It's only painful to others. The same thing is true if you're stupid.
0: Yeah.
2: All right, yeah, one more.
0: Somebody said, my steno machine does not make mistakes, Your Honor. However, definitely does. So now you can put the emphasis differently.
2: Okay, great. Dr. Gigi keeps advising me that I need to drink less, sleep more, and eat healthy, and practice yoga every day. So you're hearing it right here, right now, from this day on. There's a big change in my life. I'm no longer going to see Dr. Gigi.
0: Okay, I have one more.
2: Okay.
0: Well, being a stenographer is easy. It's exactly like riding a bike, except for the bike is on fire, you are blindfolded, and the bike is actually a 22 keyboard that speaks in phonetic chords.
2: Oh, there it is. There's 22 keys on it. Okay.
3: And that's what I guessed, wasn't it?
0: Yeah.
2: Right.
0: Very good.
2: I used to be schizophrenic, but we are all right now. All of us are all right.
0: Okay. Well, guess what?
2: What happened?
0: We're done. Everybody, you have been, well, thank you, Carl, the Odoms, for coming to the show.
2: Yeah,
0: you have been
2: you.
0: Listening to Doc and Jock on KCAW 100.7 FM in Brookings, Oregon. We hope you enjoyed our show as much as we have.
2: Doctor, there's a nudist convention in town next week. You should go if you've got nothing going on. Uh-huh. Okay, I don't know. I'm out of
0: mind. Indeed, you say peace and prosperity.
2: Peace and prosperity, everyone. Thanks for joining us today. Les and Michelle, we really appreciate you coming in. It's been a good show.
3: Thank you.
0: And
2: Tony Durso's up next.
0: Durso is up next.
2: Talk to everybody next week. Thanks, Tony.
0: Goodbye.
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